That's the Tonight Show Band, class of 1986, on the Amherst label, recorded in 1986 with Doc Severinsen, Bye Bye Blues. This is Gene Knight, and you're listening to Cafe Jazz, new edition for this week. Lots of great music coming up. We like big band, bebop, and beyond. We'll go right to it, as we usually do. This is from the Super Sax release, 1984, Super Sax and L.A. Voices, As Time Goes By.

That was Ruth Brown featured with Thad Jones and Mel Lewis. Their big band would Be Anything But Mine. We also had music from Terry Gibbs, the Terry Gibbs Quartet on Impulse Records, 1964. Gibbs on the vibraphone with Kenny Burrell on the guitar, Sam Jones at the bass, and Lewis Hayes on drums. Take It From Me, that was the title cut. And we opened the set with the Super Saxon LA Voices from Columbia, 1984, with As Time Goes By. This is Gene Knight with Cafe Jazz. We love big band bebop. Most of what we play is from the original vinyl. Up next, on trumpet, Ruby Braff from a release titled The Message. This is Blue Room.

With her left hand she'll caress you, while her right hand straightens your tie. Then she picks up the telephone and calls another guy. You take her here and you take her there, you'll find before you're through, while you think you've been taking her, she's been

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She's making eyes at every man in sight. She says goodnight. She tells you you're the one she's crazy about. But you can bet that someone else walks in.

That's the trumpeter Orbert Davis. It is a compact disc out titled Priority. And he titled that one Scouring, as if you scour the countryside looking for the right note to play. Let's put it like that. Before that, three-handed woman, Louis Prima, from The Wildest Comes Home, Louis Prima on Capitol Records. And we opened with Ruby Braff from his Bethlehem release, The Message, with Blue Room. This is Gene Knight. You're listening to Cafe Jazz. We'll continue with music from Freddie Hubbard, the 1972 release on CTI Records. The release titled Skydive. This is In a Mist, with the music arranged and conducted by Don Sobeski.

Sonny Rollins featured on that one. Decision, part one and two. Every once in a while you run across some 45s that were put on jukeboxes in nightclubs. That's where I dug that one up. Sonny Rollins, Decision, part one and two. And before that, from the vocalist Carmen Lundy, her self-portrait on JVC releases 1995 featuring Cedar Walton and Ernie Watts, Forgive Me. And we open with Freddie Hubbard from his 1972 CTI release titled Skydive in a Mist. This is Gene Knight, and you're listening to Cafe Jazz.

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Hi, I'm Linda Santee. Let's look further into the week so I can tell you that on Thursday, which is July 2nd already, from noon to 3 p.m., there will be a variety of activities at Little Sioux Park near Correctionville for some family fun. You can learn how to throw an attle, kid you not, A-T-L-A-T-L. You can search for frogs and water critters in a pond study and go canoeing. Life jackets and equipment will be provided. And activities will be located near the small shelter in the beach area in the park. That's right, there's a beach area in Woodbury County, people, so we have bragging rights to that. Okay, let's go back to the penultimate hour of Cafe Jazz on Siouxland Public Media.

Miles Davis in person, live at the Black Hawk in San Francisco, with If I Were a Bell. This is Gene with the second hour of Cafe Jazz. We like our big band, bebop, and beyond. This is Sarah Vaughn with Cheek to Cheek.

You know, I remember in the early 70s being attracted to Rahsaan Roland Kirk's humor more than anything else. That was from Rahsaan Roland Kirk's Blackness, a 1972 release on Atlantic Records, Never Can Say Goodbye. That cut featured Charles McGee on trumpet, Dick Griffin on the trombone, Cornell Dupree and Keith Loving on guitars. Oddly enough, Richard T. on piano, Mickey Tucker on the organ, Bill Salter on bass, and Bernard Pretty Purdy on drums. Never Can Say Goodbye, Rahsaan Roland Kirk's 1972 release on Atlantic Records, Blackness, B-L-A-C-K-N-U-S-S. Before that, another tenor saxophonist, Von Freeman, from a Nessa release that dates back to 1975, titled Serenade in Blue, we listen to After Dark. And we open with Stanley Turrentine, from the Decade of Jazz 8, from 1959 to 1969, River's Invitation. This is Gene Knight. You're listening to Cafe Jazz.

I'd like to do a song that I heard on an album by one of my very favorite singers, Aretha Franklin. Now, this particular song was done during the days of Aretha's singing mostly old standards. This is not a song you would possibly know unless you happen to have this album, but I dig it, and I'd like to sing it for you now. And it's not a song of fun. It's a very serious song called Mr. Ugly. If I never did anything right tonight, I did that right.

Without a tune of Billie Holiday's, it's impossible for me to leave without doing that. It's like reaching for the moon.

It's an extended set to close the second hour of Cafe Jazz. That was Les McCann from the World Pacific Jazz release titled New from the Big City, The Girl from Ipanema. Before that, Carmen McRae from her Great American Songbook, two records set, released on Atlantic Records in 1972. Mr. Ugly. Hubert Laws before that on CTI release 1975, the San Francisco concert, Feel Like Making Love. And we open with Horace Silver's compact disc titled Rockin' with Rachmaninoff, Satchmo's Song. That's it for the second hour. We'll take a break for these important messages from our host stations and return with the third hour of Cafe Jazz.

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This is Siouxland Public Media, KWIT Sioux City 90.3 and KOJI Okoboji 90.7, broadcasting from the campus of Western Iowa Tech Community College. Hey, I'm Linda Santi, and as we begin our countdown to Saturday in the Park, let me point out that in honor of America's 250th anniversary, downtown Sioux City will celebrate with the 2026 Sioux City Independence Day Parade. Oh, that's right, there's another event happening on the 4th. Anyway, that's Friday at the Sioux City Riverfront, July 3rd at 6 p.m. Parade route begins at the Anderson Dance Pavilion and winds up at the Chris Larson Yoga Lawn. Kind of going back to the roots, Friday at the river and Saturday at the park. Right now, let's go back to Cafe Jazz, though. That's what's, we got 1 hour left here on Siouxland Public Media.

That's Yusuf Lateef on the flute on an album that's titled Golden Flute on Jasmine Records, 1966 record date on that. Yusuf Lateef also tenor sax on this one. He plays the oboe on this album. Hugh Lawson on piano, Herman Wright on bass, Roy Brooks Jr. on the drums. Oasis from the album The Golden Flute. This is Cafe Jazz.

That was Julian Cannonball Adderley from an album titled Something Else. Autumn Leaves, the name of that cut. Miles Davis on trumpet. Of course, Cannonball Adderley on the alto sax with Hank Jones on piano, Sam Jones on the bass, and Art Blakey. It's a Blue Note re-release from around 1984. The set started with the Bill Evans Quintet Interplay, the title cut, with Freddie Hubbard on trumpet, Jim Hall on guitar, Bill Evans, of course, on piano, Percy Heath on the bass, and Philly Joe Jones.

That was from a Kenny Burrell date, 1967 on Prestige Records. The Kenny Burrell Quintet with John Coltrane. Burrell on guitar, Train on the tenor saxophone, Tommy Flanagan on piano, Paul Chambers on the bass, and Jimmy Cobb doing the drum work. That cut's titled Big Paul. That was up against the Dave Brubeck classic album, Time Out. Strange Metal Lark with Paul Desmond, of course, on saxophone. And we opened the set with Lauren Lofsky, a guitarist, a Canadian guitarist, recorded in 1981 on the Pablo label. It Could Happen to You is the name of the release. We heard Blue and Green. This is Cafe Jazz. I'm Gene Knight. We'll continue.

0: That's Shirley Scott, a real soulful rendition of a composition she wrote, Instant Blues. That's on an Impulse release recorded in 1963 with Shirley Scott on organ, Ron Carter on the bass, Jimmy Cobb on the drums. On a clear day, Instant Blues, Shirley Scott. And that short set started with Joe Pass from the complete Catch Me Sessions, recorded in 1963 and released in 1980, but beautiful.
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4: Why, hello, greetings, and welcome to another edition of the 10 O'Clock Blues, the very last episode of the 10 O'Clock Blues before the 2026 Saturday in the Park. Of course, by the time we hear our next TOB, that'll be after things and the big drone show is happening and things like that. So next time I talk to you, we'll be talking about what happened at the Saturday in the Park Festival, not what's coming up at it. But this guy, he's coming up at it. This is Marcus King from his most recent album, Darling Blue. This is definitely the more kind of country side of a man very comfortable in both country and blues idioms and genres, whatever you want to call them. This is Marcus King and the Marcus King Band with Honky Tonk Hell from his most recent recording. It wasn't released all that long ago. Darling Blue. It's Honky Tonk Hell as we're dipping into tonight's 10 O'Clock Blues.

It is the 10 o'clock blues. That was Taj Mahal and the Phantom Blues Band. It's Your Voodoo Working. That's from his pretty new album, Time, Taj Mahal and the Phantom Blues Band. Before that, we heard the North Mississippi All-Stars with a song called Eyes. We heard the Black Crows with 99 Pounds. That was from the somewhat recent reissue of their classic album, The Southern Harmony and Musical Companion. That was a kind of a bonus track on that, a bonus mix anyway. And we led off our show tonight with Marcus King and the Marcus King Band from his most recent album, Darling Blue. Very kind of country-fi, or country sort of song for the TOB, but a pretty good one nonetheless. It's called Honky Tonk Hell. We're playing music from folks that are playing on this year's Saturday in the Park main stage, or folks who have recent albums that have played on the main stage in the past, and we've got all kinds of good music on the way. One of this year's headliners, Mr. Joe Bonamassa, is up next. This is probably, I played my favorite Marcus King song for you last week. This is probably my favorite Joe Bonamassa song. It's called Lonely Boy. It's from his album Royal Tea. And it is up next. Joe Bonamassa is on the 10 o'clock blues.

It's the 10 o'clock blues, and Joanna Connor, she'll be taking to the main stage at this year's Saturday in the Park Festival, which is 1 week from right now. That was actually kind of a two-for-one, because that song actually featured Joe Bonamassa helping out on guitar. Not that Joanna Connor needs help on guitar. She's quite proficient. Anyway, Joanna Connor and Joe Bonamassa, both main stage artists this year at the Saturday in the Park Festival. That was from Joanna's album, Best of Me, a track called Highway Child. Susan Tedeschi, who played several years back, that was from an album of hers before the foundation of the Tedeschi Trucks Band, of course, which she founded with her husband Derek Trucks. That was from Hope and Desire with Tired of My Tears, and we heard from this year's headlining artist Joe Bonamassa with Lonely Boy. Another main stage artist at this next week's festival, it's the Chris Lager Band. This is from his album, which is now 10 years old, can you believe it? The album Rise and Shine, with a song, I guess, appropriate for this time of year particularly. It's called Knee High by the 4th of July. It's the Chris Lager Band up next on the 10 o'clock blues.

It's the 10 o'clock blues. Marcus King, last week I played his song The Well, which I identified at that point as my favorite Marcus King song. But, man, I tell you what, that one's given it a good run for its money. That's Hard Working Man from the album Youngblood, came out in 2022. But Marcus King with Hard Working Man. Before that, Warren Haynes and one of his bands, Government Mule, from Heavy Load Blues with Ain't No Love in the Heart of the City, a great Bobby Blue Bland song made new again, or at least it was when it was re-recorded by Government Mule. Government Mule performed at Saturday in the Park quite a while ago now. Also, we heard from the Chris Lager Band with Knee High by the 4th of July. Glad to have you along on this 10 o'clock blues Saturday in the Park preview number 2 or 3. As it goes, playing lots of Joe Bonamassa and lots of Marcus King these last couple of weeks because, of course, they are headlining the festival. And we're playing folks

that have played the festival in the past. So we've got Mavis Staples, we've got Buddy Guy coming up here real soon. We're going to play another Joe Bonamassa song. This is called I Wanna Shout About It, and it's from Blues Deluxe Volume 2, a relatively recent recording from Joe, as we continue on the 10 o'clock blues.

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Dude, I worked 5 long years for one woman. And she had to love.

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1: 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That was Mavis Staples and Worthy. Also, we heard from, of course, Mavis just performed last year at the Saturday in the Park Festival, performed 2 years ago, Buddy Guy. We heard him with Five Long Years, and we led off that set with Joe Bonamassa, of course, who's headlining this year's Saturday in the Park Festival, and I want to shout about it. On the way for you this hour, more great performers from Saturdays in the Park Festival past, from Aretha Franklin to Luther Allison, and we've got some new music as well. We're going to be hearing from Young Rel or Harold Davenport. Also, we've got brand new music from Kells, which was recommended to me then by none other than Mixtape Dance Party's own Earl Freaking Horlick. That's coming up. I think it might have been a song he played on his show earlier tonight, but you can hear it twice because it's really good. We'll hear from Seth James. Lots more on the way. We're going to start our second half with something I promised to play for you last week that I didn't get it ready. It's ready now. It's from the new John Primer and Friends tribute to Teresa's Lounge. Teresa's Lounge, of course, a great classic Chicago Blues Club, legendary Chicago Blues Club. This is called Seven Nights for 7 Years. It's John Primer and Friends as we kick off half number two of the 10 o'clock blues.

It's the 10 o'clock blues. I be trying. That is Young Rel, whose real name is Harrell Davenport, or Harold Davenport. We've discussed this before, I feel. The song's called I Be Trying from his debut album, Young Rel. Before that, a couple of past Saturday in the Park performers, Shamika Copeland, who's been here twice now. That was Jesus Just Left Chicago, along with Billy F. Gibbons of ZZ Top fame. That was from our Outskirts of Love album. And last year, performer Christone Kingfish Ingram in a live rendition of 662 from his Live in London album. And John Primer, new music from John Primer. John, so far as I can recall, has never played a Saturday in the Park Festival, but he's played here in Sioux City many times. Up next, this is what I was telling you from the recommendation from Earl Frickin' Horlick. And incidentally, if you've never tuned into Mixtape Dance Party, you should, because it's terrific. And he plays blues every so often, and this young woman is named Kells, with all caps, K-E-L-S, Kells. It's from her debut EP. It's called Dirty Blues Princess. This song's called Daddy's Not the One. It's next, Kells on the 10 o'clock blues.

10 o'clock blues, Joanne Parker. You can say that again. That's from her new album, which is called Lifelines. The late Queen of Soul, Aretha Franklin, prior to that with one of her greats, Chain of Fools. And we let off that set with somebody new to the TOB, Kells, and Daddy's Not the One. Coming up, Son Little, new music from him. Also, we'll hear from Luther Allison. And now it's Seth James, the title cut to his new album, Motormouth, on the 10 o'clock blues.

It's the 10 o'clock blues. That's Son Little with Whip the Wind. New music from him. Also, great Luther Allison song and Seth James in that set, too. Up next, it's Brother Wallace, You're the Man, on the 10 o'clock blues.

It's the 10 o'clock blues. That was Galia Volt. Also, we heard Dr. John and Brother Wallace, and we've got just enough time to hear Samantha Martin and Delta Sugar as we close up the 10 o'clock blues.

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This is Jazz After Hours. Welcome to our weekly Jazz Lovers Meetup. I'm Jeff Hanley. I don't know where you are tonight, listening to one of the many public radio stations broadcasting our show, or perhaps streaming directly from the Jazz After Hours website. Either way, thanks for being here. The night has turned very quiet here at the Jazz After Hours studio, maybe where you are too. I'm coffeed up and ready with music to fill our next 4 hours together. I've curated a unique playlist of the latest new jazz releases, and of course, allowed a little room for some spontaneity as the evening goes along. Despite a significant amount of planning every week, I never really know where the night is going to go, so prepare yourself. No algorithms or consultants or sales guys in loud Hawaiian shirts here. Just a guy in a studio in California wearing a black hoodie with a lot of great jazz to share. Jazz After Hours is where jazz comes to breathe. I like to think of our show as a relaxed place where emerging independent musicians and established legends gracefully coexist. New and less well-known artists get substantial airtime for their music on Jazz After Hours, right next to the undeniable greats. I hope that encourages your jazz discovery. Off the jump tonight, the newest from Donnie McCaslin, one of the most exciting and adventurous tenor saxophonists of his generation. An artist who connects the acoustic language of modern jazz with a rich sonic palette of electronic music and experimental composition. We're about to hear some of that. Donnie was born right here in the hood, not far from the Jazz After Hours studio, and was touring with small groups before he was out of high school. What's followed has been such a remarkable career, I can't really do it justice with words. The only thing to do is just zip it and play the music. The new record is called Lullaby for the Lost, and we start with Stately, a Donnie McCaslin original. Donnie plays tenor saxophone with Jason Linder on synthesizer, Ben Maunder on guitar, Jonathan Marin is the bassist, and Nate Wood the drummer. This is Jazz After Hours. Let's fly.

on Jazz After Hours. That's flautist and composer Elsa Nilsson with some music from her album Atlas of Sound, Kilakina. Radal, it's a tree, part of the forest landscape around Kilakina. Elsa says Radal is about its namesake tree, offering a host of therapeutic properties. The bark is used to cure toothaches, the wood from fallen trees is used for tools and art, and the honey that comes from the bees pollinating the flowers has a distinctive flavor. There's always a really great story from Elsa Nilsson about the music in her Atlas of Sound series. Along with Elsa, you heard Santiago Leibson on piano. Once again, the record is Atlas of Sound, Kilakina. That was Radal. Michael Dees with a tune by Greg Hill called Rainy Afternoon right before that. We took Rainy Afternoon from City Live, an album from trombonist Michael Dees with Linda Mahon O on bass, Jeff Tane Watts on drums, Jeff Keezer was the pianist, and you heard Nicole Glover on tenor saxophone. And Donnie McCaslin got the show off to a great start with his original tune, Stately. Lullaby for the Lost is the name of the new one from Donnie McCaslin. You heard Jason Linder on synthesizer, Ben Monder on guitar, Jonathan Marin on bass, and Nate Wood on drums. I was excited to get the new album from Michael Sarian to play for you on Jazz After Hours. This is number two in a series of records recorded on stage at Cliff Bell's in Detroit. Trumpeter and composer Michael Sarian starts off our next set with a bit of a tribute to Kobe Bryant. This tune goes back to 2020 and Michael Sarian's Living at the End of the World record, a beautiful ballad called Regarding Kobe, with Michael Sarian playing flugelhorn. Here's Santiago Leibson again playing piano and Nathan Elman Bell on drums. From his album Live at Cliff Bell's, Volume 2, this is Michael Sarian.

That's the G. Haley Jazz Orchestra with alto saxophonist Ben Kono featured on Unshakable Mind. That comes from the album Daring Mind, performed by the orchestra led by G. Haley, Unshakable Mind. And Michael Sarian playing flugelhorn on his track for Kobe Bryant called Regarding Kobe. Live at Cliff Bells, Volume 2 is the record, recorded on stage at the aforementioned jazz club in Detroit. Santiago Leibson was the pianist on stage that night, Marty Kenny on bass, Nathan Elman Bell on drums, the band led by Michael Sarian, playing flugelhorn on his original tune Regarding Kobe. I've got another dedication next from the pair of John Schofield and Dave Holland. This is Mr. B, Dave Holland's dedication to Ray Brown on the new album from the duo called Memories of Home. John Schofield on guitar, Dave Holland on bass, with Mr. B on Jazz After Hours.

0: Nova Scotia guitarist Sam Wilson with Sixth Wave from her album Winter Tides. Jordy Hart was the bassist and Jen Yakimovich the drummer with Sam Wilson. Alto saxophonist Jim Snidero right before that with Parker's Mood, a trio recording by Jim that featured Peter Washington on bass and Joe Farnsworth on drums. The Jim Snidero record is called For All We Know. We heard from the Rob Dixon and Steve Ali Quintet right before that, a cool version of Caravan with Steve on piano, Rob on saxophone. The singer was Amanda King. You heard Derek Gardner on trumpet, Nick Tucker on bass, and Kenny Phelps on drums from Standards Deluxe. And the new one from John Scofield and Dave Holland. We heard a tune dedicated to Ray Brown called Mr. B, written by Dave Holland. It's his tribute to his early bass hero, Ray Brown. The record's called Memories of Home. This is Jazz After Hours. I invite you to swing by our website to check out the playlist, watch our featured video, and perhaps even buy me a coffee. And whatever you do, don't go to bed yet, because we still have 3 more hours of Jazz After Hours yet to go.
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We're back with hour number two of our show, Jazz After Hours. My name is Jeff Hanley. Thanks for staying up late to hear this great new jazz. It's pretty rare for an artist to knock out two really good records in 1 year. It's been done before, but I've been very impressed by this young writer and band leader named Zheng Tao Pan. We had a great big band record earlier in the year from Zheng Tao Pan. He's only about 22 or 23 years old. And now we've got a small group record called Mirror, Floating on Water. And I like this next tune because it features a couple of good friends of Jazz After Hours, trombonist Nick Finzer and violinist Tomoko Omura. The new record by Zheng Tao Pan, Mirror, Floating on Water, starts off this hour of our show. This tune is called Snowy Days, and you're listening to Jazz After Hours.

This is Jazz After Hours. A lot of really interesting jazz music came out of the COVID-19 pandemic, and that's one from Bob Holtz. The Holtz Stathis Collaborative wrapped up our set with World Turned Upside Down. Bob Holtz on drums, Dean Brown on guitar, Billy Steinway was the keyboard player, and you heard John McLaughlin on guitar on World Turned Upside Down. Bob Holtz wrapping our first set this hour. Taylor Eichsty did Light Dream before that. That's a tune written in honor of Wayne Shorter and featuring Terrence Blanchard on trumpet. Light Dream comes from the album called Plot Armor from composer and pianist Taylor Eichsty. And Zheng Tao Pan with a brand new album called Mirror, Floating on Water, started the hour. Snowy Days is an original composition from Zheng Tao Pan about his first taste of snow in Shanghai, his hometown. It was a feature for trombonist Nick Finzer and violinist Tomoko Omura. The band leader debut of New York-based bassist and composer Rafael Enciso starts off our next set, and this tune, Photogenic Memory, is a feature for pianist Gabriel Chakrji. You'll hear Rafael on bass. He wrote the tune. Gabriel Chakrji on piano, Miguel Russell on drums, and Nicola Caminiti on alto saxophone. This one comes from Rafael's debut album as a leader called Crossfade. This is Photogenic Memory. You're listening to Jazz After Hours.

from his recent big band album, Full Circle. That's Steve Ali and Ransom Place. It's part of his Naptown suite, performed by the big band there on the Full Circle record. The tune was a feature for soloist Anson Banks on trumpet. We heard from Philadelphia's Orrin Evans right before that, with a tune written by Roger Calloway, lyrics by the Bergmans. I Have the Feeling I've Been Here Before. Orrin Evans on piano, Robert Hurst on bass, and Smitty Smith on drums. That one comes from Orrin's album called The Red Door. And Raphael Enciso with Photogenic Memory right before that. You heard Gabriel Chakrajee featured on piano on that tune from the album by Raphael called Crossfade. Here's a remarkable data point. Rich Perry has recorded 28 albums on the Steeplechase label. Dream is the latest. This is Donna Lee. Rich Perry on tenor, Gary Versace on piano. The bassist is Jay Anderson. The drummer, John Riley. On the latest from a rather extraordinary tenor saxophonist, Rich Perry. Rich's latest, appropriately for this time of night, is called Dream on Jazz.

0: saxophonist Jeff Bradfield, inspired by Duke Ellington's Come Sunday, to write a tune called Some Other Sunday, recorded by Jeff on his Our Heroes album, a collection of heartfelt and stirring original compositions, played by Jeff on sax with pianist Richard D. Johnson, bassist John Tate, and drummer Samuel Jewell. And close listeners might have heard a little WC in that one. Some Other Sunday from Jeff Bradfield. Tim Molson's big band did a tune called Portnoy's Complaint before that. The soloists were Jim Corigliano on alto saxophone, Steve Lambert on trumpet, and David Gleason on piano. The Tim Molson Big Band record is called Obsidian. Wayne Alpern's Saxology record before that, featuring the New York Saxophone Quartet, Steve Kenyon, Todd Groves, Dave Nolan, and John Winder. We heard Anthropology, arranged by Wayne Alpern for the album Saxology. And Rich Perry did Donna Lee with Gary Versace on piano, Jay Anderson on bass, and John Riley on drums. We took that one from the great new Rich Perry record called Dream. My name's Jeff Hanley. Thanks very much for listening. We'll come right back with the second half of Jazz After Hours tonight, so stick around. We'll be right back after a quick break.
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You're listening to Jazz After Hours. We just crossed the halfway mark. And that means for you, 2 more hours of fresh new jazz here on public radio or streaming online, if that's how you're listening tonight. My name is Jeff Hanley. Thanks for staying up late to hear this great new jazz. I really appreciate you connecting to our show. Samara Joy gets us off to a great start with a track from her Portrait album. 3-time Grammy Award-winning vocalist from the Bronx. And she co-produced this album, Portrait, along with our good friend Brian Lynch. This is No More Blues, sung by Samara Joy and performed by Jason Charos on trumpet, Donovan Austin on trombone, David Mason and Kendrick McAllister on saxophones. The rhythm section is Connor Rohr on piano, Felix Moslem on bass, and Evan Sherman on drums. Samara Joy starts off hour number 3 of Jazz After Hours.

from Granada, Spain. That's Sergio Pamis. The record is called Time to Say. With the pianist in the recording studio that day, Alex Norris on flugelhorn and Michael Thomas on alto sax. Samuel Torres was the percussionist, Jimmy McBride played the drums, and Ricky Rodriguez was the bassist. That was Puerta de Oro from Sergio Pamis. And singer Samara Joy led us off this hour with No More Blues. We took that one from her album Portrait. Co-produced by Samara Joy and Brian Lynch. The players on the record were Jason Charos on trumpet, Donovan Austin on trombone, David Mason and Kendrick McAllister played saxophones, Connor Rohr on piano, Felix Moslem on bass, and Evan Sherman on drums. Last week on Jazz After Hours, I talked a little bit about Grammy-nominated pianist David Kikoski and his long history with Randy Brecker. I thought I'd pull out a Randy Brecker tune from the Weekend at Smalls album. I talked about it last week, but I thought you might like to hear it. This one's called Moontide. It goes back quite a few years in the recording career of Randy Brecker. He brought it to the Weekend gig at Smalls to play with his good friend David Kikoski, and we'll use it to start off our next set. One of my favorite New York pianists, Mr. Kikoski with Randy Brecker, his good friend, on trumpet. Joe Martin plays bass. Billy Hart is the drummer on Moontide from the record Weekend at Smalls.

That's the all-star band MTB, Meldow, Turner, and Bernstein with The Things That Fall Away. Don't want to forget the other two very important players in the quintet, Larry Grenadier on bass and Bill Stewart on drums, with Brad Meldow on piano, Mark Turner on tenor, and Peter Bernstein on guitar. Things That Fall Away was a tune of Peter's from the record Solid Jackson. The band calls themselves MTB. Before that, Peter Hand with a Stevie Wonder tune. Going deep in the memory bank here, Hotter Than July was the Stevie Wonder record, I'm pretty sure, that had that tune lately on it. Peter Hand recorded it on his album, Blue Topaz, as a feature for Houston Person on saxophone. Peter Hand, Eddie Allen, Don Braden, James Wideman, David Janeway, Harvey S., Steve Johns, and the aforementioned Houston Person on a Stevie Wonder tune lately. And David Kukoski, his good friend Randy Brecker, the bassist Joe Martin, and the drummer Billy Hart started our set with Moontide. That's Randy's tune. We took that one from David Kukoski's latest Weekend at Smalls. This last week I went off on a little Brazilian binge, and I pulled out this Rini Rosnes record called Crossing Paths, a celebration of her love of Brazilian music. I thought this one might be appropriate for this time of night, Historias de Floresta. It's a Milton Nascimento tune, performed by Rini Rosnes on the Fender Rhodes piano and Chris Potter on sax. Chico Pinheiro is the guitarist, John Patitucci on bass, Adam Cruz on drums, and Rogério Bocato on percussion. That's the band assembled by Rini Rosnes for her Brazilian-themed album, Crossing Paths. And that's how we start off our final set this hour. 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

0: something you don't hear on a big band record very often, a marimba duet, with Diana Harold and Neil Kirkwood. A little interlude called Interlude Play from the album Night City, otherwise a big band record from Neil Kirkwood. Vince Ector and his band did the South Philly Groove on stage at the Side Door Jazz Club in Old Lyme, Connecticut. Live at the Side Door is the record with Vince, Justin Jones, Paul Bolenbeck, and Pat Bianchi. The Yes Trio, with The Best Is Yet to Come. Right before that, Ali Jackson, Aaron Goldberg, and Omer Avital, from their record Spring Sings. They're the Yes Trio. And Rini Rosnes, celebrating her love of Brazilian music with Historias de Floresta. That comes from the record Crossing Paths, a collection of Brazilian-tinged music from the great pianist Rini Rosnes on Jazz After Hours.
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2: Happy National Indigenous Peoples Day. In Canada, June 21st is a special day that celebrates the strength and beauty of our communities. We'll bring you the live recording that captures the excitement of the day on Treaty 1 territory. Come to where the Assiniboine and Red Rivers meet and celebrate with us on Unreserved with me, Rosanna Deerchild.

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We're very deep into the weekend night here on Jazz After Hours. I'm Jeff Hanley. I really appreciate you staying up late to hear this fresh new jazz, and I suggest you don't go to bed yet because I've got some really great music from Andy LaVerne coming up in this hour of the show. We'll hear another pianist, Tim Ray and his trio, and some Scott Hamilton is coming up, a tune dedicated to Tommy Flanagan. Lakeisha Benjamin, revisiting and reimagining one of her very successful works. This is called Phoenix Reimagined. You'll hear Elias Bailey on bass, E.J. Strickland on drums. Cat Dyson sits in to play guitar in this one. Richie Goods is the bassist. Ray Angry is the pianist. And Melody Ray adds some vocals to this Lakeisha Benjamin tune. It's the title track from her latest album, Phoenix Reimagined, starting off our last hour tonight of Jazz After Hours.

On his recent album, Looking Back, Scott Hamilton honors a number of influential legends, musicians and composers he has a special feeling for, like Tommy Flanagan. That tune, Beyond the Bluebird, is dedicated to Tommy. You heard Scott Hamilton playing tenor with Jan Lundgren on piano, Hans Backenroth on bass, and Christian Laith on drums. The Scott Hamilton record, where you'll find Beyond the Bluebird, is called Looking Back. And Lakeisha Benjamin started us off with Phoenix Reimagined, revisiting her Grammy-nominated record Phoenix from 2023. On Phoenix Reimagined Live, you heard E.J. Strickland on drums, Cat Dyson on guitar, and Richie Goods on bass, Ray Angry on piano. Melody Ray was the vocalist with saxophonist, executive producer, and bandleader Lakeisha Benjamin. I like that tune. Phoenix Reimagined Live. Pianist and composer Andy Laverne is back with a brand new album on Steeplechase Records. He's been playing on that label for many years. Crystal Nights is the name of the new one from Andy, and I like this one, a Chorino inspired by Lyle Mays. You'll hear Sasha Berliner playing vibes, Mike Richman on bass, Jason Tiemann is the drummer, with pianist Andy Laverne. This one's called String Theory from the record Crystal Nights on Jazz After Hours.

The tune is April Song, the singer, Aubrey Johnson. The band leader and guitarist is Randy Napoleon. That's Randy's record, The Door Is Open. You heard Rick Rowe on piano, Rodney Whitaker on bass, Quincy Davis played drums, with guitarist Randy Napoleon on April Song. The Tim Ray Trio did a tune appropriate for this time of night. Nighttime came from Fire and Rain. John Lockwood on bass, Mark Walker on drums, with pianist Tim Ray. Those guys have been together a long time as the Tim Ray Trio. And pianist Andy Laverne back in the recording studio for Crystal Night. His trio has been together since 2015. Andy Laverne on piano, Mike Richman on bass, and Jason Tiemann on drums. And Andy invited Sasha Berliner to play vibes on that tune inspired by Lyle Mays called String Theory. It's time for our final set on Jazz After Hours, and I thought I'd start it off with Polish violinist and composer Adam Baldisch. The record is called Portraits, and Adam starts off our last set tonight with Tree of Knowledge.

0: And Ethan Iverson wraps our show tonight with his trio performance of Conundrum from his second Blue Note release, Technically Acceptable. From Rodney Jordan, we heard Hargrove. Memphis Blue is the name of the record from Rodney, with Melvin Jones on trumpet, Mark Sturbank on tenor sax, Louis Aravo on piano, and Quentin Baxter playing drums. The bassist, Rodney Jordan, and an album, Memphis Blue. And we heard from the Empress. They performed Nika's Dream on the album Square One. Purim Jin, Lauren Sevian, Arena Terracubo, and Chelsea Barretts, the saxophonist, backed up by Steve Ash on piano, Joey Ranieri on bass, and Pete Van Nostrand on drums. And Polish violinist Adam Baldish began the set with Tree of Knowledge. That one comes from his album called Portraits. Thanks for listening. Swing by the Jazz After Hours website, jazzafterhours.net. 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
2: On the next Fresh Air Weekend, Laverne Cox. For a decade, she's been one of the most visible trans women in America, but she spent most of her existence keeping herself hidden. 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He served 6 years in a Texas prison and turned his life into some of the most watched storytelling in comedy. 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

This is Jazz After Hours. Welcome to our weekly Jazz Lovers Meetup. I'm Jeff Hanley. I don't know where you are tonight, listening to one of the many public radio stations broadcasting our show, or perhaps streaming directly from the Jazz After Hours website. Either way, thanks for being here. The night has turned very quiet here at the Jazz After Hours studio, maybe where you are too. I'm coffeed up and ready with music to fill our next 4 hours together. I've curated a unique playlist of the latest new jazz releases, and of course, allowed a little room for some spontaneity as the evening goes along. Despite a significant amount of planning every week, I never really know where the night is going to go, so prepare yourself. No algorithms or consultants or sales guys in loud Hawaiian shirts here. Just a guy in a studio in California wearing a black hoodie with a lot of great jazz to share. Jazz After Hours is where jazz comes to breathe. I like to think of our show as a relaxed place where emerging independent musicians and established legends gracefully coexist. New and less well-known artists get substantial airtime for their music on Jazz After Hours, right next to the undeniable greats. I hope that encourages your jazz discovery. Off the jump tonight, the newest from Donnie McCaslin, one of the most exciting and adventurous tenor saxophonists of his generation. An artist who connects the acoustic language of modern jazz with a rich sonic palette of electronic music and experimental composition. We're about to hear some of that. Donnie was born right here in the hood, not far from the Jazz After Hours studio, and was touring with small groups before he was out of high school. What's followed has been such a remarkable career, I can't really do it justice with words. The only thing to do is just zip it and play the music. The new record is called Lullaby for the Lost, and we start with Stately, a Donnie McCaslin original. Donnie plays tenor saxophone with Jason Linder on synthesizer, Ben Maunder on guitar, Jonathan Marin is the bassist, and Nate Wood the drummer. This is Jazz After Hours. Let's fly.

on Jazz After Hours. That's flautist and composer Elsa Nilsson with some music from her album Atlas of Sound, Kilakina. Radal, it's a tree, part of the forest landscape around Kilakina. Elsa says Radal is about its namesake tree, offering a host of therapeutic properties. The bark is used to cure toothaches, the wood from fallen trees is used for tools and art, and the honey that comes from the bees pollinating the flowers has a distinctive flavor. There's always a really great story from Elsa Nilsson about the music in her Atlas of Sound series. Along with Elsa, you heard Santiago Leibson on piano. Once again, the record is Atlas of Sound, Kilakina. That was Radal. Michael Dees with a tune by Greg Hill called Rainy Afternoon right before that. We took Rainy Afternoon from City Live, an album from trombonist Michael Dees with Linda Mahon O on bass, Jeff Tane Watts on drums, Jeff Keezer was the pianist, and you heard Nicole Glover on tenor saxophone. And Donnie McCaslin got the show off to a great start with his original tune, Stately. Lullaby for the Lost is the name of the new one from Donnie McCaslin. You heard Jason Linder on synthesizer, Ben Monder on guitar, Jonathan Marin on bass, and Nate Wood on drums. I was excited to get the new album from Michael Sarian to play for you on Jazz After Hours. This is number 2 in a series of records recorded on stage at Cliff Bell's in Detroit. Trumpeter and composer Michael Sarian starts off our next set with a bit of a tribute to Kobe Bryant. This tune goes back to 2020 and Michael Sarian's Living at the End of the World record, a beautiful ballad called Regarding Kobe, with Michael Sarian playing flugelhorn. Here's Santiago Leibson again playing piano and Nathan Elman Bell on drums. From his album Live at Cliff Bell's, Volume 2, this is Michael Sarian.

That's the Chi Haley Jazz Orchestra with alto saxophonist Ben Kono featured on Unshakable Mind. That comes from the album Daring Mind, performed by the orchestra led by Chi Haley, Unshakable Mind. And Michael Sarian playing flugelhorn on his track for Kobe Bryant called Regarding Kobe.

0: Nova Scotia guitarist Sam Wilson with Sixth Wave from her album Winter Tides. Jordy Hart was the bassist and Jen Yakimovich the drummer with Sam Wilson. Alto saxophonist Jim Snidero right before that with Parker's Mood, a trio recording by Jim that featured Peter Washington on bass and Joe Farnsworth on drums. The Jim Snidero record is called For All We Know. We heard from the Rob Dixon and Steve Ali Quintet right before that, a cool version of Caravan with Steve on piano, Rob on saxophone. The singer was Amanda King. You heard Derek Gardner on trumpet, Nick Tucker on bass, and Kenny Phelps on drums from Standards Deluxe. And the new one from John Schofield and Dave Holland. We heard a tune dedicated to Ray Brown called Mr. B, written by Dave Holland. It's his tribute to his early bass hero, Ray Brown. The record's called Memories of Home. This is Jazz After Hours. I invite you to swing by our website to check out the playlist, watch our featured video, and perhaps even buy me a coffee. And whatever you do, don't go to bed yet, because we still have 3 more hours of Jazz After Hours yet to go.
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We're back with hour number two of our show, Jazz After Hours. My name is Jeff Hanley. Thanks for staying up late to hear this great new jazz. It's pretty rare for an artist to knock out two really good records in 1 year. It's been done before, but I've been very impressed by this young writer and band leader named Zheng Tao Pan. We had a great big band record earlier in the year from Zheng Tao Pan. He's only about 22 or 23 years old. And now we've got a small group record called Mirror, Floating on Water. And I like this next tune because it features a couple of good friends of Jazz After Hours, trombonist Nick Finzer and violinist Tomoko Omura. The new record by Zheng Tao Pan, Mirror, Floating on Water, starts off this hour of our show. This tune is called Snowy Days, and you're listening to Jazz After Hours.

This is Jazz After Hours. A lot of really interesting jazz music came out of the COVID-19 pandemic, and that's one from Bob Holtz. The Holtz Stathis Collaborative wrapped up our set with World Turned Upside Down. Bob Holtz on drums, Dean Brown on guitar, Billy Steinway was the keyboard player, and you heard John McLaughlin on guitar on World Turned Upside Down. Bob Holtz wrapping our first set this hour. Taylor Eichsty did Light Dream before that. That's a tune written in honor of Wayne Shorter and featuring Terrence Blanchard on trumpet. Light Dream comes from the album called Plot Armor from composer and pianist Taylor Eichsty. And Zheng Tao Pan with a brand new album called Mirror, Floating on Water, started the hour. Snowy Days is an original composition from Zheng Tao Pan about his first taste of snow in Shanghai, his hometown. It was a feature for trombonist Nick Finzer and violinist Tomoko Omura. The band leader debut of New York-based bassist and composer Rafael Enciso starts off our next set, and this tune, Photogenic Memory, is a feature for pianist Gabriel Chakrajee. You'll hear Rafael on bass. He wrote the tune. Gabriel Chakrajee on piano, Miguel Russell on drums, and Nicola Caminiti on alto saxophone. This one comes from Rafael's debut album as a leader called Crossfade. This is Photogenic Memory. You're listening to Jazz After Hours.

from his recent big band album Full Circle. That's Steve Ali and Ransom Place. It's part of his Naptown suite, performed by the big band there on the Full Circle record. The tune was a feature for soloist Anson Banks on trumpet. We heard from Philadelphia's Orrin Evans right before that, with a tune written by Roger Calloway, lyrics by the Bergmans. I Have the Feeling I've Been Here Before. Orrin Evans on piano, Robert Hurst on bass, and Smitty Smith on drums. That one comes from Orrin's album called The Red Door. And Raphael Enciso with Photogenic Memory right before that. You heard Gabriel Chakrajee featured on piano on that tune from the album by Raphael called Crossfade. Here's a remarkable data point. Rich Perry has recorded 28 albums on the Steeplechase label. Dream is the latest. This is Donna Lee. Rich Perry on tenor, Gary Versace on piano. The bassist is Jay Anderson. The drummer, John Riley. On the latest from a rather extraordinary tenor saxophonist, Rich Perry. Rich's latest, appropriately for this time of night, is called Dream on Jazz.

0: saxophonist Jeff Bradfield, inspired by Duke Ellington's Come Sunday, to write a tune called Some Other Sunday, recorded by Jeff on his Our Heroes album, a collection of heartfelt and stirring original compositions, played by Jeff on sax with pianist Richard D. Johnson, bassist John Tate, and drummer Samuel Jewell. And close listeners might have heard a little Debussy in that one. Some Other Sunday from Jeff Bradfield. Tim Molson's big band did a tune called Portnoy's Complaint before that. The soloists were Jim Corigliano on alto saxophone, Steve Lambert on trumpet, and David Gleason on piano. The Tim Molson Big Band record is called Obsidian. Wayne Alpern's Saxology record before that, featuring the New York Saxophone Quartet, Steve Kenyon, Todd Groves, Dave Nolan, and John Winder. We heard Anthropology, arranged by Wayne Alpern for the album Saxology. And Rich Perry did Donna Lee with Gary Versace on piano, Jay Anderson on bass, and John Riley on drums. We took that one from the great new Rich Perry record called Dream. My name's Jeff Hanley. Thanks very much for listening. We'll come right back with the second half of Jazz After Hours tonight, so stick around. We'll be right back after a quick break.
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0: Hello and welcome to Inside Europe, the weekly current affairs podcast and radio programme from DW, Germany's international broadcaster. I'm Kate Laycock in Bonn.
1: This is a final chance to change. We must act upon it and we must get it right. There will be no second chance.
0: This week on Inside Europe, a date with Downing Street. As Keir Starmer prepares to leave office, we ask what his northern challenger, Andy Burnham, is likely to do differently. And 10 years after Brexit, where will the UK's political turmoil find its end? Plus, that very British of pursuits only supercharged. In a week of record-breaking heat, we really do have to talk about the weather. That's here on Inside Europe. This week, our roundup of European news is written and presented by Thomas Sparrow.
2: A diplomatic rift between Poland and Ukraine is deepening, threatening ties between the two allies. Poland's president has stripped Ukrainian leader Volodymyr Zelensky of the country's highest honor, prompting Kyiv to return the award and sparking a wave of similar moves by senior Ukrainian officials. At the center of the dispute is Ukraine's decision to name a military unit after a World War II-era group called the Ukrainian Insurgent Army, or UPA. In Ukraine, many see the group as a symbol of resistance against Soviet forces. In Poland, it's remembered for war crimes against Polish civilians, including the Volhynia and Eastern Galicia massacres, in which it is thought that up to 100,000 Poles were killed. Zelensky has accused Warsaw of playing domestic politics ahead of next year's parliamentary elections, while Polish leaders say there are limits that cannot be crossed. The escalating row marks the most serious crisis between the two countries in years and could undermine cooperation seen as vital to Ukraine's war effort. Train services across Germany have resumed after a major technical outage brought the national rail network to a halt. German railway operator Deutsche Bahn said the disruption was caused by a fault in its wireless rail communication system used between train drivers and traffic control centres. The failure forced all trains to stop for more than 2 hours late on Tuesday night, leaving passengers stranded nationwide as services were held at stations. Deutsche Bahn explained it had stabilized the situation using an emergency system, but the exact cause remains under investigation. The company has apologized and offered affected passengers taxi and hotel vouchers, along with replacement transport where possible. German Transport Minister Patrick Schnieder is now calling for a full investigation, urging the rail operator to ensure a disruption on this scale does not happen again. Turkey has arrested more than 200 people in a security operation ahead of next month's key NATO summit in Ankara. Prosecutors say 209 people were detained, suspected of having links to the so-called Islamic State and other groups Ankara designates as terrorist organizations. However, rights groups and local media said the detainees included a journalist, three lawyers, an academic, a prominent LGBTQ+ activist, and a union official. The operation comes as Turkey ramps up security before hosting NATO leaders in early July, including heads of state from across the alliance. Officials have announced strict measures for the summit, including a ban on public demonstrations, road closures, and tight controls around key venues in the capital. Turkey says it faces threats from internal dissident groups, and President Recep Tayyip Erdogan's government regularly carries out security sweeps. Lithuania's Prime Minister has resigned after less than a year in office, setting the stage for the Baltic country's third Prime Minister in 2 years. Inga Ruginienė, a Social Democrat, stepped down with her entire cabinet after just 10 months amid ongoing political tensions and coalition instability. Her government collapsed after the centre-left Social Democrats ended their coalition agreement earlier this month with the scandal-ridden populist Dawn of Nemunas party, as one of its former leaders faces allegations of anti-Semitic rhetoric. Despite these problems, Ru Jinyan described her resignation as part of a normal political process. She is set to remain in government as Social Affairs Minister in a new cabinet likely to be led by Social Democrat leader Mindaugas Sinkevicius.
0: Thomas Sparrow with that roundup of European news, recorded on Wednesday, 24th of June. For more up-to-date headlines and analysis from a European perspective, you can go to dw.com or download DW's Breaking World News app.

0: This is Inside Europe. Hello from Bonn, where the temperatures today are set to climb to 39 degrees Celsius or 102.2 degrees Fahrenheit. More on that later. For now, though, the floor is his.
1: The question my party is asking now is whether I am best placed to lead us into the next general election. I have heard the answer of my parliamentary party to that question.
0: That was Keir Starmer's resignation speech. Waiting in the wings, the triumphant new MP for Makerfield and outgoing Mayor of Greater Manchester, Andy Burnham, Starmer's challenger from the north, now looking securely on track to become Britain's seventh Prime Minister in 10 years, promising to roll out Manchesterism to the nation. But what is that? And can Andy Burnham turn the tumbling popularity of the governing Labour Party around? Our Manchester-based reporter, Lars Bavanga, has been looking for answers.
2: We now come to Andy Burnham, member for Makerfield.
3: Yeah! Andy Burnham being officially sworn in as a new Member of Parliament on Monday.
4: I swear by Almighty God that I will be faithful and bear true allegiance to His Majesty King Charles, his heirs and successors, according to law. So help me God.
3: Just hours earlier, Prime Minister Keir Starmer had this to say on the steps of No. 10 Downing Street.
1: Every decision I've taken has been about putting the country I love first. That is why I will resign as leader of the Labour Party.
5: So, what happens next? Well, on the 9th of July, the leadership race opens and runs for a week. So far, only Andy Burnham is in it, making it all but certain he will enter Downing Street in 3 weeks' time, the 7th PM in 10 years. How did we get here, and what will he do? Well, I'm off to meet Stephen Fielding, a professor of political history, specialising in the Labour Party, at a Manchester roadside cafe, just a short distance from Andy Burnham's old mayoral offices.
6: Starmer had to go because although his government was elected on a very, very small percentage of the British electorate, within 2 years he'd lost half of that. So Labour was trailing behind Reform and the Conservatives and was being beaten in various elections by the Greens.
3: Andy Burnham has promised to turn that potentially fatal electoral slide around by introducing the country to what is known as Manchesterism. But what is that?
6: Manchesterism is simply using what you can in government, the role of the state in different ways, and cooperating with private capital. It's quite a generic way of describing it, but that's exactly what's been going on in Manchester.
3: The most visible result of Manchesterism, perhaps, is the bright yellow buses of the B network, still run by private companies, but now on contract from the Greater Manchester Authority, which plans routes and sets fares. People here like it, and many seem cautiously optimistic about Andy Burnham soon running the country.
7: We like the buses.
8: Yeah.
7: So one of the main things he's done, but if that's enough to run a country is quite a different question.
8: I've got a lot of positive feelings about him, but I think a lot of the time there are a lot of political figures who your opinions on who they are as a person might change once they have a higher position of power.
9: I think it's a good thing. I think he's much more in touch with people than Keir Starmer was. I think it's almost impossible situation that he's taken on. I don't really know how he will do it. But we'll see.
10: To my own party, this is a final chance to change. This is what people said directly to me on the hundreds of doorsteps that I stood on. We must hear it. We must act upon it. And we must get it right. There will be no second chance.
3: Andy Burnham speaking after winning the by-election which propelled him to where he is now. But as Prime Minister, he would inherit the same MPs, the same money pot, and the same challenges. How can he make a difference? Back to Professor Stephen Fielding.
6: He said he wants to change Britain. So what he wants to do is demonstrate change, but probably change on the cheap, which doesn't involve a lot of money. So I think he's going to foreground electoral reform and some kind of devolution. I'm not sure exactly what that will be, but as a Greater Manchester mayor, he wants to bring politics, or former now Greater Manchester mayor, he wants to bring politics closer to the ground. There are some things which he can do with investment to get the economy to grow again, but I think the big question is what he's going to do about Labour's very harsh proposals regarding refugees. That is one of the reasons why a lot of people abandoned Labour and went to the Greens and the Lib Dems.
3: Labour's refugee and asylum seeker policies have proven stricter than many here believed they would be before the party came to power. The government wants to make refugee protection more temporary and speed up the removal of those whose claims fail.
11: And now they've abandoned him. And what for? A pair of eyelashes and a black T-shirt. Isn't the truth that whoever is in charge, Mr. Speaker, the real problem is the Labour Party?
3: Meanwhile, Keir Starmer is waiting out what's probably the last few weeks of his premiership, sitting through attacks from opposition Conservative leader Kemi Badenoch in Parliament. Like her, other opposition leaders have time and again questioned how changing the man at the top will solve things.
12: Andy Burnham has promised to set out his policies in a series of speeches next week, which is when the country will learn how he intends to differ from Keir Starmer. Meanwhile, people here in Manchester will go to the polls at the end of July to elect a new mayor. Lars Bevanger, DW, Manchester.
0: In the meantime, Larry, the Downing Street cat, has updated his ex bio, which now reads Chief Mouser to the Cabinet Office, 19-year-old Tabby, soon to be living with my 7th Prime Minister. Unofficial. It was not, however, Larry the Downing Street cat who upstaged Keir Starmer on the doorstep of Number 10 this Monday, but a viral sensation known to the British public as Hot Podium Guy. His presence outside Number 10 has been the precursor now to multiple resignations and general election announcements. But who is he? A. A sound engineer. B. A press secretary. C. Andy Burnham. Head on over to Spotify to take part in the poll or email insideeurope@dw.com if you want us to know that you know. Alternatively, you could just keep calm and carry on. Let's turn back to the resignation of Keir Starmer, for whom there were both cheers and heckles. And of all the heckles, the most persistent was this. Ode to Joy, the official anthem of the European Union, and indeed the symbolism of the fact that the British Prime Minister had been forced to resign just as the country marked the 10-year anniversary of Brexit was not lost on the British commentariat, least of all on reporter Daniel Rosny, who sent us this report right from the heart of the action.
13: It was 10 years ago this week that the then Prime Minister David Cameron came out from this famous black door I'm standing in front of now. It's one of the most well-known addresses in the world, 10 Downing Street. And Mr. Cameron told the watching world this.
14: The British people have voted to leave the European Union.
13: It was just hours after the result was confirmed.
14: I will do everything I can as Prime Minister to steady the ship over the coming weeks and months. But I do not think it would be right for me to try to be the captain that steers our country to its next destination.
13: The referendum question was, should the United Kingdom remain a member of the European Union or leave the European Union? 52% of voters chose leave, meaning 48% voted to remain. in the so-called Red Wall constituencies, working-class former industrial areas in the Midlands and North that were the traditional backbone of the Labour Party, the Leave vote was significantly higher than the national average. Having broken with their Remain backing party over Brexit, many of those voters did not return. Were general elections to be held today, many analysts predict that the once red wall would turn the turquoise of Nigel Farage's far-right Reform Party. In many places, at a local election level, it's already happened.
15: The results in the red wall are truly astonishing. If I look at the West Midlands, we've comfortably taken Sandwell Council from Labour. We've comfortably taken Walsall from Labour. If I go up to the North East, Sunderland. I mean, Labour used to weigh the votes. We've absolutely walked it. We're majority control in Sunderland.
13: For many, the 2026 local election results were further proof that Keir Starmer, a former Remain campaigner, who then served as shadow Brexit secretary under Jeremy Corbyn, was not the man to rebuild the trust of Red Wall voters. Will Manchester's Mayor Andy Burnham fare any better? That's a question for the future. For now, though, let's go back to 2016.
16: The Leave campaign put forward the case that the UK should leave the European Union because it would be better off, one, economically. The second and most strongest case was made about sovereignty, where the Leave campaign was arguing that the majority of our laws are made and drafted in Brussels. And the third one was about migration.
13: Dr. Andy Hogshay is lecturer in law and director of the European Law and LLM program at King's College London. Those three themes he outlined as part of the referendum campaign came to define Brexit.
16: If we assess the three of them, have they actually succeeded? The short answer is no.
13: What about a slightly longer answer?
16: So economically, if we take it overall, all the assessment academically, as well as independent thinkers, they estimate that the UK would have been 6-8% richer of its GDP if it had stayed in the European Union.
13: That assessment that the country is poorer is broadly agreed amongst most respected economists.
16: Whereas when it comes to sovereignty, yeah, sure, the UK might have now more control in terms of how it conducts its trade deals.
13: In the years since the UK formally left the European Union, it has signed trade deals and agreements in principle with more than 70 countries and one with the EU. But many of those agreements largely replicate trade arrangements the UK already had through EU membership. So what about that final point, immigration?
16: We saw after Brexit, again, there was a large wave of migration.
13: In the years immediately after Brexit, there was a historically high level of migration to the UK. Some of this was a result of global events like the war in Ukraine and the British government offering visas to people from Hong Kong who were politically oppressed. The net migration figures for the UK have now dropped to the lowest level since 2012.
16: Some of the recent polls all suggest that if we have had another referendum right now, the majority of the UK would vote to stay.
13: The reason this vote happened was because David Cameron, who was in a coalition government until 2015, promised one if his Conservative Party won a majority. He unexpectedly did, and a year later.
17: Cameron had a clear majority. He was going to absolutely keep to his pledge to hold a referendum.
13: The legendary filmmaker Norma Percy has documented this campaign in a new two-part series called Brexit, A Very British Civil War. It hears from those at the very centre of both campaigns, the Remainers and the Leavers.
17: Perhaps the most interesting thing in the documentary is the agonising of Boris Johnson. Johnson says, well, it's nothing about being Prime Minister. I would have been Prime Minister anyway.
13: Politicians were given free rein to campaign. They didn't have to follow what their political party's official policy was. Both the official policies of the Conservatives and Labour was to remain. At the time, Boris Johnson, who would later go on to be Prime Minister, was a senior figure in the Conservative Party, but he wasn't a member of the government. He eventually decided to campaign to leave, but we find out he could have gone either way.
17: So he goes off to his country home to agonise for the weekend. And his sister, Rachel, appears bearing lasagna, and who is a fervent Remainer. see what she could do about influencing him.
18: One of the striking things for me is that David Cameron, who was then the Prime Minister, is no longer an MP. Boris Johnson was an MP. He later became a Prime Minister, but he's now no longer an MP. It seems that the only key person involved in those decisions 10 years ago who is still in frontline politics is Nigel Farage.
17: We noticed that it will, and it is the place where Farage got his foot into mainstream politics. Suddenly he was being taken seriously. He wasn't the right-wing fringe anymore.
13: Could Nigel Farage's journey from the far-right fringes place him here, behind this famous black door of 10 Downing Street I'm facing? Polls say that if an election were to be held today, that is exactly what would happen. And if it did, perhaps that would be Brexit's biggest disruption of all. For DW, I'm Daniel Rosny in Westminster, London.
0: Chronicle of a result foretold. Did I mention that it's getting hot over here? We'll be addressing the weather next.

0: It's not just the political temperature that's been hot in Britain this week. As UN Secretary General Antonio Guterres addressed London Climate Action Week, the country was baking under a heatwave which has smashed temperature records in countries all across the continent.
1: Dear friends, climate chaos is accelerating before our eyes. We have just lived through the 11 hottest years ever recorded. And today, this city and far beyond are experiencing the hottest day of the year with higher temperatures to come. London isn't just calling, it's cooking.
0: And the Secretary General was crystal clear about the causes.
1: A climate crisis pushing us deeper toward higher temperature and closer to catastrophic tipping points. And an energy crisis exposing the folly of a world hooked on hydrocarbons. On the surface, these crises may seem separate, but they share the same destructive origin, fossil fuels. And they demand the same answer, a fast, fair transition to clean energy and a surge in adaptation, resilience and climate justice for those already facing climate harm. Around the world, climate disasters are becoming more frequent, more destructive, and more costly. And the World Meteorological Organization has warned we ain't seen nothing yet. El Niño is not just knocking on the door, it risks blowing the house down. Turning up the heat, disrupting food and water systems, and hitting the vulnerable the hardest.
0: In a new report released this week, the United Nations Scientific Advisory Board sets out just what the consequences of inaction will be. The collapse of coral reef systems and the Greenlandic ice sheet, the weakening of major ocean circulation systems, the Amazon turning to savanna. In other words, all the tipping points that we have long been warned will take us over the edge and destroy the basis for civilization as we know it. Those tipping points, the Secretary General warned, are like something seen in a car's rearview mirror. They are much closer than you think. In the meantime, Europe bakes, and our correspondents are baking too. Here's Danny Mitzman in Italy to kick off a small collation of summer postcards, which I'd hoped never to have to send.
2: The seasons don't exist anymore. Ugh, if I had a penny for every time I've heard that one this week. Girls, be careful, said Patty last night at my exercise class. I've never seen a red sunshine symbol on my weather app before. And that's in Italy, where we're used to temperatures in the upper 30s. But this is a different heat, more intense and insistent, coming earlier and staying longer. And this week, of course, has the most daylight hours of the year, so maximum sunshine and heat. There have been blackouts in Milan and Turin, where old electricity grids just can't take the strain. 16 cities today, going up to 17 tomorrow, have Bollino Rosso extreme weather alerts, the majority popular tourist destinations like Rome, Venice, Florence and Verona. Several regions have suspended outdoor labour in the central hours of the day. Here, inside the walls of medieval Bologna's city centre, which is currently more of a kiln than the usual summer oven, the council's brought temporary potted trees into the piazzas to offer some shade. And there's an online map of watering spots and so-called climate refuges. Sitting here sweating with the cicadas, at least now I have an excuse to make every meal gelato-based.
3: I'm John Lawrenson in France, where temperatures have been climbing over 40 degrees Celsius over most of the country, causing widespread disruption, a melting of traditional opposition to air conditioning, and a ban on buying rosé. As this year's second heat wave settled in, schoolchildren were released early from their sweltering classrooms for the summer break. Rail services were hit by mass cancellations due to fear for passengers, but also rails and overhead cables expanding under the scorching sun. There were electricity outages when nuclear power stations slowed because the river water used to cool them became too hot. There was a flurry of COVID-like bans and restrictions too. An endless list of sporting and cultural events were cancelled, including quite a few Fête de la Musique street concerts. In shops, the wine and spirits sections were taped off as if they were crime scenes, when the government decided to ban alcohol sales. And the summer of 2026 may go down as the year the French changed their minds about AC in homes and schools, what looked like an environmentally irresponsible Americanism at 30 degrees looks less so at 40.
4: I'm Thomas Sparrow in Germany, where temperatures have climbed well above 30 degrees and are forecast to approach 40 in some areas. In a country where air conditioning is rare, coping with extreme heat is becoming an increasing challenge. Many people have headed to lakes and rivers to cool off, but that has come with risks. The German Life-Saving Association said 6 people drowned over the past weekend and is urging swimmers to stay in supervised areas and avoid going into the water alone. Experts warn the heat is posing serious health risks, especially for the elderly, children and those with pre-existing conditions. But the impact goes beyond health. New research shows that combined heat and drought are already hitting household incomes across Europe, with the biggest losses in the hardest hit regions. As heat waves become more frequent, the pressure on public health and on people's livelihoods is only set to grow.
0: My colleague Thomas Sparrow ending that section with Germanic pragmatism there. The weather isn't just making us hotter, it's making us poorer too. Time for a hydration break. This is Inside Europe, and I'm Kate Laycock in Germany.
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0: Welcome back to Inside Europe, the weekly current affairs podcast and radio program from DW, Germany's international broadcaster, with me, Kate Laycock, in Bonn. Coming up this half hour, DW's Freedom of Speech Award, a Czech media strike, and a banned Russian ballet. First, though, we need to talk about Spain. Often lauded abroad for his progressive politics, Spanish Prime Minister Pedro Sanchez is under intense pressure at home over a series of corruption and influence peddling cases besetting his inner circle. The ones to have grabbed the most international headlines are those against his wife and brother, both brought by Manos Limpias, Clean Hands, a self-styled trade union with far-right links. However, potentially far more damaging is the case against Sanchez's longtime political ally, former socialist Prime Minister José Luis Rodríguez Zapatero. Our Madrid correspondent, Ashish Sharma, has been following the case.
11: We will be hearing an address from the Prime Minister of Spain, José Luis Rodríguez Zapatero.
12: José Luis Zapatero became Spain's first former prime minister post-Franco to appear before the national court. The political scientist Pablo Simón says the list of allegations made against him have shocked the country.
13: According to the evidence that we are discussing right now, it seems that the former president, José Luis Rodríguez Zapatero, could have been involved in a kind of activities that are related with bribery and with traffic and influences from enterprises linked with Chavism and the Venezuela regime, and that probably he could have intervened in order to conditionate some decisions within the government in order to rescue an airline which is very linked with this regime from Venezuela.
12: Plus Ultra is a Spanish-owned airline with investors from Venezuela specializing in flights between Spain and Venezuela, Peru and Ecuador. In 2021, Plus Ultra received a rescue package of over 53 million euros to help it survive during the COVID pandemic. Zapatero is alleged to have used his influence in the government to secure the deal and receive payoffs. In a search of his office, jewellery amounting to over 1 million euros was also found, which led to another case being opened regarding tax fraud and potentially dealing in contraband. In court, though, Zapatero has pleaded his innocence and says that he has the bank statements, documents and invoices to prove it. As for the jewels in his office safe, they, he says, were a family inheritance.
14: El Consejo de Ministros ha deliberado sobre la propuesta de disolución de las Cortes Generales.
12: Zapatero is a close political ally of Pedro Sánchez, and the case against him couldn't come at a worse time for the Prime Minister. Various members of Sánchez's inner circle are facing investigations related to allegations of either corruption or influence peddling. Amongst them, his own wife and brother, both of whom are facing complaints brought forward by Manos Limpios, which means clean hands, a self-styled trade union with far-right links. According to the political scientist Pablo Simón, though, the Zapatero case, together with cases against two of his most senior ex-ministers, are the most damaging.
13: To be honest, the government have lost the control of the political agenda. They have lost the majority in parliament, and all the regional elections we have seen until the date, the socialists are having extremely poor results.
12: The loss of the majority in parliament is the crucial line here. Spain has a coalition government, and two independent nationalist parties, Junts in Catalunya and the PNV in the Basque Country, have supported Sanchez to give him a majority to lead the government. But since the malaise of corruption and general inaction, they've both said they've lost confidence, and that has led to the right-wing opposition, Partido Popular, led by Alberto Núñez Feijóo, to call for snap elections.
15: Esto es la hora de la verdad. Esto es la hora de los que están a favor.
4: This is the time of truth. This is the time of those who are in favor of a government devastated by cases of corruption, without a parliamentary majority, without accounts, without budgets, and without legislative capacity, against those who are in favor of a decent Spain. My position is very clear from the beginning, from the first moment. I am in favor of an urgent call for elections.
12: On the streets of Madrid, though, it does seem that not everyone shares the Partido Popular's appetite for a snap election. I went to different locations, one which voted right-wing at the last election, and another traditionally more left-wing area. In both places, I found that overall, people don't necessarily believe a snap election is the way forward.
16: Regarding the snap election, I don't think there should be one, by the simple fact that we won't know what the outcome of that trial is until 4 or 5 years' time.
17: Could he be able to do something like that? But then the judge have to say something, because, I mean, what can we know about what's deep inside of everything?
18: Todo lo que está pasando es una vergüenza.
19: Everything that is happening is a disgrace. I don't even know how Pedro Sánchez doesn't realize that he has to resign now and Spain has to move forward, because with him in government, Spain is going to crash.
12: Whether or not there is a snap election, Spain's corruption problem isn't going away. David Martinez is the executive director of the Spanish branch of the anti-corruption NGO Transparency International.
20: We are still lacking a lobby law. It is still in the Congress block. The transparency law is very old and also very limited. We haven't updated our framework regarding access to information, transparency. The Council of Transparency and Good Governance doesn't have enough powers to enact their resolutions. We are still lacking. For example, what happened regarding gifts and hospitalities in Spain? We don't have any registry, we don't have any law, we don't have any jurisprudence regarding the quantity. It is very generic. So we are lacking some specific important points regarding anti-corruption framework.
12: In other words, Spain's problem with political corruption isn't going anywhere. Without fundamental changes to government structures, more cases are likely to appear in court, no matter who is in charge. Ashish Sharma, DW, Madrid.
0: This week, DW's annual Global Media Forum in Bonn saw journalists and media and civil society leaders from around the world discuss how journalism can remain resilient. It also saw the awarding of DW's Freedom of Speech Award. This year's recipient was not able to attend the ceremony in person for the simple reason that he's in jail. Jimmy Lai, who turns 79 this year, is the founder of Hong Kong's now-defunct pro-democracy newspaper, Apple Daily. In early 2026, Lai was sentenced to 20 years in prison after being convicted on charges including conspiracy to collude with foreign forces and conspiracy to publish seditious material following a two-year trial described by Reporters Without Borders as a sham. Jody Ginsberg, CEO of the Committee to Protect Journalists, gave this summary of Lai's life.
1: A belief in democracy spurred Jimmy Lai from his earliest years. He arrived in Hong Kong aged 12 as a stowaway on a fishing boat, and after starting as a child labourer at a garment factory, rose to manager, eventually purchasing a company and launching the clothing retail chain Giordano, where he made his fortune. After the 1989 Tiananmen Square massacre, Jimmy launched Next magazine as part of his Next media group, and then launched Apple Daily in 1995, introducing tabloid-style journalism to Hong Kong and later Taiwan. Unashamedly pro-democracy, Apple Daily was frequently targeted by opponents. Its offices and Lai's homes were frequently attacked, including with firebombs. Despite these attacks, Jimmy remained and remains a fierce defender of democracy. First arrested in 2014 for participating in pro-democracy demonstrations, he was arrested again in 2020 after Hong Kong enacted its sweeping national security law. He has been detained ever since. And in February this year, was finally sentenced to 20 years in jail under the law, the harshest ever penalty handed down under the legislation. At 78, this sentence is effectively a death sentence. But the sad and terrifying reality is that Jimmy Lai is no longer an outlier. Last year, more than 300 journalists were in jail worldwide for their work. Levels of democracy have sunk to their lowest levels in decades. Nearly three quarters of the world's population now live under autocratic rule. So Jimmy's fight is not a solo fight. His is a fight that we must all take on. We cannot afford to be complacent. We cannot afford to turn away. We cannot

0: bombs outside the house or the desertion of friends, my father took it in stride because he knew he was doing what was right. Even now, he knows he's a steward of God's gifts and answerable to him for how he uses them. On the night before Apple Daily last printed, I went to the offices. People were there who had been working for the organization and saw its ebbs and flows for longer than I had been alive. One remembered meeting me for the first time when my hair was styled like a palm tree or pineapple, and I looked at my dad with stars in my eyes. While I grew out of that hairstyle from the age of 5, the latter never changed. My father turned 79 this year and suffers from cascading health issues, some pre-existing, some newly developed, but all extremely poorly managed. He has been in prison now for over 5.5 years. For all but 2 of those nights, he has spent them in solitary confinement. It's been almost a year since I've seen him, and yet he still had the crinkles in his eyes when he smiled seeing me when I visited and would kiss me through this plastic screen. He is still every bit as loving. The letters he writes still feel like a warm hug by the fireplace on a cold winter day. Everything good I have in me, I have because of my parents. When I write to him about my daily life, I still ask him, Daddy, what should I do? Daddy, was I wrong? Daddy, I feel lost. I still have so much to learn from the man who is my hero, the one who is my anchor. Daddy, I pray I'll see you soon. Thank you so much.
1: Claire Lai accepting DW's 2026 Freedom of Speech Award on behalf of her father, the jailed publisher, Jimmy Lai. Jimmy Lai's clear understanding of the connection between the health of a country's media landscape and the health of society has echoes around the world, and Europe is no exception. This week, thousands of journalists, producers and technical staff at Czech television and Czech radio staged a warning strike against government plans to scrap the license fee and fund public broadcasters directly from the state budget. The government says the move will save money and make public media more efficient, but many journalists believe that it could threaten their independence. From Prague, Rob Cameron has more.
2: A sea of black outside the news and current affairs department of Czech television on Monday, as employees rallied in support of a one-day warning strike, braving Sahara-like temperatures in black t-shirts, emblazoned with the word strike. Journalists, filmmakers and union activists took turns at the microphone, calling for employees and external contractors to resist moves by the government of Andrej Babiš to scrap the license fee. Journalist Jan Molacek is a leading figure in the Czech television strike committee.
3: This is one-day warning strike as a part of our protests against the change of the financing system of the public media in the Czech Republic, a change we believe has only one purpose, and that is opening the door and opening the way for political influence in both public media, television and radio.
2: But Mr. Babiš's coalition government rejects that, pointing out that around half of Europe's broadcasters are now funded directly from the state budget. At a recent press conference, Mr. Babiš insisted that public broadcasters must learn to do more with less.
4: We believe neither institution has shown any real interest in saving money. The whole of Europe is tightening its belt. We could spend a long time talking about how many people the BBC is laying off, how German public broadcasters are reducing the number of stations they operate, how France is cutting costs. Everyone is saving money. These two media organizations aren't.
2: And indeed, much of the focus has been on money. The government wants Czech television's annual budget cut by roughly 1 billion crowns, while Czech radio would also lose a significant share of its income. Broadcasters say the changes amount to a funding reduction of about 15% overall, enough, they argue, to cost hundreds of jobs and force cuts to programs and services.
5: Půlnoc. Český rozhlas plus. Zprávy.
2: Czech radio also joined Monday's symbolic strike. There were some minor changes to programming and a rally in front of the building. When I walked by the following day, messages of public support were still chalked.

0: 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Lukasz Matoszka is a presenter for the news and talk station Czech Radio Plus.
1: We're concerned about retaining our independence. And the problem is that government hasn't produced any guarantees to safeguard our independence under the proposed system, under which we would be funded directly from the state budget. We're quite afraid that once we're funded from the state budget, politicians couldn't help themselves to try to influence what we're broadcasting about themselves. As it happened in Slovakia, as it happened in Hungary, as it happened in Poland.
0: And indeed, the situation is eerily reminiscent of neighbouring Slovakia. When the populist Robert Fico returned to power in late 2023, the previous centre-right cabinet had already scrapped the licence fee. But Fico's government went much further, renaming the public broadcaster, installing new management, insisting on more patriotic and less liberal content. One of the journalists who fought those reforms and who has now lost her job as a result was Sonja Djarfašová of Slovak Radio.
2: I think the only thing that really works is public pressure and the unity we've seen around Czech television and Czech radio and at these public protests. That could at least slow this process down and perhaps even reverse it. Politicians may simply decide that it's not worth the political cost. And even if all it achieved was delaying these changes and preserving the status quo for now, that would still be a victory.
0: For now, the Czech government categorically rejects suggestions that funding reform threatens editorial independence and has brushed off concerns from fellow broadcasters and the EU. Many Czech journalists suspect the populist right-wing government is seeking to weaken the public broadcasters to please their voters. Martin Jeznicek is deputy editor-in-chief of Czech Television News.
3: One of the reasons why we're out here protesting against these proposals is it was the first thing that the coalition government came up with, meaning this is their priority. It's not about housing, it's not about inflation, it's not about education, but public service media that, in my view, do operate well in Czech Republic. This was their first priority. I don't think they're going to backtrack. So the public support may not be enough for this.
0: Ultimately, one of the most alarming things is the speed with which this is being done. One Czech radio employee pointed out that funding changes in Sweden were preceded by a four-year public debate. Here in Prague, the proposed law has only just been unveiled, and the government wants it to come into effect in just over 6 months. For DW, this is Rob Cameron in Prague.
4: For full transparency here, DW is funded directly by the state budget and is currently implementing cuts of 21 million euros. The BBC, which works on a licence fee model, is also implementing massive cuts and has announced 550 job cuts in news, nations, TV and radio content. This comes as China and Russia are investing between 6 billion and 8 billion a year in global media. Trust scores for the Chinese state broadcaster rose from 62% to 70% from 2021 to 2025, with a similar increase for the Russian state broadcaster from 59% to 71%. You're listening to Inside Europe. I'm Kate Laycock in Bonn.
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4: We end the show this week with a story about a piece of art that was nearly lost to history. It's a ballet about Rudolf Nureyev, the magnetic dancer whose celebrity transcended the ballet world, particularly after his high-profile defection from the Soviet Union. The work premiered in Nureyev's homeland, Russia, years ago. But the drama didn't stick to the stage. First, a dramatic postponement, and eventually the ballet was dropped altogether as its central romance clashed with Russia's anti-LGBTQ law. Now, it's gotten a second life. In Germany, at the Staatsballet Berlin. Reporter Stephanie Wolf has been following its return to the stage.
8: Dancing the role of Rudolf Nureyev is no small feat.
9: Very, very big shoes to fill.
8: Staatsballet Berlin principal dancer David Matosuarez says he was a little scared to step into those shoes. Nureyev holds this larger-than-life presence, credited as being one of the greatest ballet dancers of all time, a near deity in the art form who was intensely demanding of himself and others. Suarez has spent hours rehearsing and poring over interviews with the premier dancer and his partners to learn more about him.
9: They say they could feel the fire coming out from his eyes. This was one of the feelings that I was trying to get into myself from the experience.
8: So perhaps rightfully terrified and of course excited, but taking this on in Germany is also something else for Suarez.
9: In a lot of moments in rehearsals, when particular scenes started happening and the music, I could find myself back in Moscow in situation I was in life, what was going through emotional side, professional side, very much like flashbacks.
8: Suarez has been on quite a journey with this ballet. He was there in Moscow for its initial creative process roughly a decade ago as a dancer with the Bolshoi Ballet. The famed Russian ballet company had commissioned the work. Some declared the move bold, given its depictions of Nureyev's sexuality and flamboyance. Its premiere was highly anticipated. Then, just days before the scheduled opening in 2017,
10: Moscow's famed Bolshoi Theater has canceled the world premiere of a much-anticipated ballet about the life of Russian dance legend Rudolf Nureyev.
8: Suarez was there when the artist got the news.
9: I think there was like a minute of silence because people didn't know how to react.
10: The ballet includes a frank portrayal of Nureyev's gay relationships and was set to open today. Bolshoi director Vladimir Urin says the ballet was postponed because it was not ready. But critics have charged that the production was halted over concerns it broke a controversial law banning the promotion of homosexuality to minors.
8: Nureyev, the dancer, defected to the West from Russia while on tour with the Kirov Ballet in Paris in 1961. The artist famously said he chose liberty and requested political asylum.
9: You know, back in Russia, Nureyev was always, you know, this kind of elephant in the room. Of course, we knew who he was, the change that he did, but he would be a person that would never be so openly spoken about, especially his private life and why did he make the decision to leave, you know. This was something that was always a bit in the dark.
8: Nureyev the Ballet did eventually get its Bolshoi debut in late 2017, attended by the social, cultural, and political elite of Russia. Christian Spuk saw it a few years after its premiere, while in Moscow working at the Bolshoi as choreographer.
11: I was blown away because it's a very complex production and it's a new form of music theater, ballet theater on stage, and it touched me. To be honest, it touched me. I was crying in the end.
8: Around the same time, Spuk was up for a job, artistic director of the Staatsballet Berlin.
11: And I thought by myself, if I have a chance to work in Berlin, I must bring this production. The world must see this production.
8: But later, Russia expanded its so-called anti-LGBTQ propaganda law to ban the, quote, demonstration of non-traditional relations in 2022. The Bolshoi soon after reportedly removed Nureyev from its repertoire. Multiple interview requests sent to the Bolshoi's media team went unanswered. But Spuk got the job in Germany, and Nureyev opened in Berlin to packed houses this past spring. The ballet is a big production with elaborate sets and costumes, a stage bustling with dancers, singers, extras. It opens at an auction.
12: China, 17th century. Merci, madame. Left over after decorating Mr. Nureyev's bedroom on Quai Voltaire, a gift from Jacqueline Kennedy.
8: Nureyev's belongings are being auctioned off after his death. He died in 1993 at 54 of AIDS-related complications. This auctioneer serves as the ballet's narrator. And Nureyev's life unfolds via vignettes, sparked by the possessions being sold to the highest bidder.
12: $150,000 US.
8: The format speaks to Nureyev's own celebrity, and it creates a clever structure for distilling down such a large, complicated, and dramatic life. A life that inspired a slew of other art, films, documentaries, books.
13: We will always think about ballet differently because of him.
8: Deborah Bull is the chair of the Rudolf Nureyev Foundation and got to work with Nureyev briefly early in her career as a dancer with the Royal Ballet. She says his presence and celebrity were extraordinary.
13: I don't think we will ever see the like of that again. That's not to say we won't, you know, see such extraordinary dancers. We already do. But there was something about the moment in time. There was something about the mystique of the Soviet Union and the defection.
8: Since its Berlin run, the Nureyev Ballet has found new audiences online via Arte TV's streaming services. And it'll return to Berlin next season. Artistic director Christian Spuck would like to see more countries showcasing the ballet to spread the central theme.
11: First must be freedom, and then we can have honest art and create honest art. I think that's very important.
8: As for principal dancer David Motosuarez, dancing the title role has proven to be an empowering experience, a true instance of art mirroring life for a dancer who also left Russia seeking new artistic experiences and the chance to fully be himself.
9: For me, my favorite moment is the pas de deux with Eric Brune.
8: Brune was also a revered dancer of that time and a great love of Nureyev's. And traditionally, in ballet, love is portrayed on stage between a male and a female dancer.
9: I don't need to pretend that I love another girl. You know, I'm being really myself on loving another man. And here I have the chance to portray this fully. And again, not pretend, but really live this character.
8: For Inside Europe, I'm Stephanie Wolf in Berlin.
4: A quick reminder of our feedback address, insideeurope@dw.com. This program was produced by me, Kate Laycock, with help from Thomas Sparrow. Our sound engineers were Christian Steter and Ziad Abu Sleiman. Inside Europe comes to you from DW in Bonn.
14: A judge this week handed down what amounts to life sentences for activists in Texas for, among other things, making zines and joining a book club.
15: The basis for the First Amendment that the Constitution writers would have been thinking of is quite literally the type of anonymous pamphleting that articulates something that is anti-authority. The Federalist Papers were effectively a zine.
14: On this week's On the Media from WNYC.
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17: In on immigration, but the politics around deportations are getting more complicated, even for Republicans. We'll have more. And anti-ICE protesters in Texas got heavy sentences last week. We talked to a former federal prosecutor about what it could mean for other cases around the country. Plus, it's summertime, hot dog season, but what's the best way to make them?
18: I've had to get food on the table as quick as possible. I've cooked plenty of hot dogs in the microwave.
17: It's Sunday, June 28th. News is next.
19: Live from NPR News in Washington, I'm Windsor Johnston. Prime Minister Benjamin Netanyahu says he's sending a delegation to the United States to make sure Israel's position is heard as negotiations continue between the U.S. and Iran to find a permanent end to the war. Israel's ongoing fighting with Iranian-backed Hezbollah militants in southern Lebanon has become a major sticking point in the talks. NPR's Carrie Khan reports.
20: Speaking to reporters, Netanyahu says he wants to make sure Israel's position that Iran cannot have future nuclear capabilities is front and center. Israel was not invited to talks between the U.S. and Iran, nor did it sign on to the Memorandum of Understanding, the preliminary proposal to end the war. Netanyahu said, quote, "We weren't party to the agreement, but we have interests and we will express them." While Netanyahu backs a deal between Israel and Lebanon to end fighting there, he does not back an Israeli withdrawal until Hezbollah militants are disarmed. Hezbollah's leader says that won't happen until Israel leaves Lebanon, and he rejected the U.S. brokered deal, which the militant group was not a party to. Carrie Khan, NPR News, Tel Aviv.
19: U.S. Representative Julia Letlow has won the Republican nomination for the U.S. Senate in Louisiana, handing President Trump a political victory after he endorsed her bid to replace Senator Bill Cassidy.
21: I am also so incredibly filled with gratitude for the greatest president this country has ever had, President Donald J. Trump!
19: Letlow defeated State Treasurer John Fleming in Saturday's runoff after both advanced from the May primary. Cassidy, who voted to convict Trump at his 2021 impeachment trial, spent the past year trying unsuccessfully to fend off a Trump-backed challenge. Investors on Wall Street will be watching for an update on the U.S. job market during the holiday-shortened trading week, NPR's Scott Horsley reports.
22: Before they fire up their Independence Day barbecues, traders will take the temperature of the U.S. labor market. Employers added an average of 188,000 jobs a month in March, April, and May. Forecasters think June's hiring pace might be a little bit slower, but still strong enough to keep the unemployment rate in check. We'll find out on Thursday when the Labor Department delivers its monthly jobs report. Average wages were up 3.4% for the 12 months ending in May. That was not enough to keep pace with rising prices. The new Federal Reserve Chairman, Kevin Warsh, has promised to restore price stability. He's set to take part in a panel discussion with other central bankers in Portugal on Wednesday. Scott Horsley, NPR News, Washington.
19: Hot, dry weather and strong winds are fueling dangerous wildfire conditions across parts of the western U.S. The Cottonwood Fire in southern Utah has scorched more than 92,000 acres. This is NPR News. 80 years after it was born in post-war Italy, the Vespa scooter is still turning heads. And this weekend, thousands of riders have descended on Rome to prove it. Megan Williams reports.
23: They arrive in the summer heat like a cloud of wasps, zipping past in red, sky blue, and classic Mimetico green, around the Colosseum and back again. Flags fluttering, everyone grinning.
24: It's a lifestyle. You go a little bit slower, you enjoy life a little bit more.
23: Said Houston rider Greg DeLong, who's been on his Vespa for 25 years. Born in Tuscany in 1946, the Vespa, wasp in Italian, gave post-war Italy cheap, stylish wheels, whose appeal went global when Audrey Hepburn rode on one in the 1953 movie Roman Holiday. 80 years on, the wasps are still buzzing. For NPR News, I'm Megan Williams in Rome.
19: Legendary comedian and filmmaker Mel Brooks is celebrating his 100th birthday today. And in the 1995 comedy, Dracula Dead and Loving It, Brooks offered a line that still holds up.
25: I still got it.
19: The Oscar, Emmy, Grammy, and Tony winner helped redefine American comedy with classics including The Producers, Blazing Saddles, and Young Frankenstein. Brooks says he was born to make people laugh, a mission that has spanned more than 70 years. I'm Windsor Johnston, NPR News, in Washington.
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27: 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This is Earl Horlick. For today, expect hot and breezy conditions with a high near 98 with a heat index value as high as 105. Tonight mostly clear with an overnight low of 79 At this hour, Sioux City is looking at overcast skies and 77 degrees in the Iowa Lakes areas. Well, they have a heavy thunderstorm currently, and they're at 64. Now let's go back to Weekend Edition right here on Siouxland Public Media. 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
0: From NPR News, this is Weekend Edition. I'm Aisha Roscoe. The midterms are shaping up. After today, just 19 states remain to pick their party nominees for November's vote. Affordability remains a key issue, says the Pew Research Center, while immigration has faded somewhat for Republican voters, down 18 points over the last 2 years to 60% now, while on the Democratic side, it's 10 points down to 17%. We're joined now by NPR senior national political correspondent Mara Liasson. Good morning, Mara.
1: Good morning, Aisha.
0: Let's start on immigration because the Supreme Court handed the president a big victory in his push to limit who's in the country and why.
1: The Supreme Court affirmed the fact that the Constitution gives the executive a lot of power over immigration, and Donald Trump is using it. The Supreme Court is now letting him revoke what's called temporary protected status for possibly up to 1 million immigrants from Haiti, Syria, and other countries. These are people who are here legally. And what I'm interested in is watching the politics of this, because when Donald Trump came into office, he said he was going to focus on immigrants who are in this country undocumented and who had committed crimes. That stand was very popular. So was securing the border. But as time went on, Donald Trump did some other things that proved to be unpopular. So he started focusing on deporting people with green cards. Some American citizens got killed in protests about immigration. And the implementation of his immigration policies became very unpopular. So we'll see how people react when their home health aide or the people who work in their meatpacking plant are deported. Some of these Haitians and Syrians who have TPS status have been here for decades. They're very integrated into their communities.
0: Meanwhile, Congress does make a move on affordability with a federal housing bill designed to ease regulations and prod local governments to permit more construction. But the president didn't take the win.
1: No, Congress finally did exactly what voters have been saying they want Congress to do. They worked across the aisle. They came up with a big bipartisan solution to a problem that majority of voters say they want solved, which is how hard it is to buy a home. The bill's passed by very big margins, but then Donald Trump made a show of canceling a signing ceremony, even though we hadn't heard any real policy objections from him or the White House about this bill. And it reminds us that this is a very personalist presidency. It's governed by what Donald Trump wants at a given moment. He said he didn't want to sign the housing bill. He wanted to sign a different bill, the Save America Act, but that bill doesn't have the votes to pass.
0: And the Save America Act, what's that one about?
1: It's a Republican election overhaul voting bill requiring voter ID for all voters across the country to vote. Voters who want to register to vote need to provide documentary proof of citizenship, which might not sound like a big deal, but millions of Americans do not easily have access to those documents. Only about half of Americans have a passport. And in terms of birth certificates, there are many women in this country who got married and changed their names, and their names are no longer the same as on their birth certificate. The president also wants no more mail-in voting, and his critics say that he's laying the groundwork to say that the 2026 and 2028 elections have been rigged if they go against him and his party, just like he did on January 6, 2021.
0: Why take the housing bill, which passed, and hold it hostage to the SAVE Act, which does not even have enough Republican support to pass?
1: Well, that's a mystery. I think it's an expression of how frustrated Donald Trump is about the limits of his power, because he sees his power as unlimited. That's how he's described it. Whether it's his own Republicans in the Senate, who, although they are pretty loyal to him, don't do every single thing he wants when he wants it. And he was hoping to pass this bill, and he has said, if we pass this bill, we win the midterms. If we don't pass the SAVE Act, we won't. Now, Republicans think holding up the housing bill could hurt them in the midterms. Democrats certainly will take advantage of it. I can imagine them starting to run ads that say, you know, Congress voted to help you buy a home. Donald Trump is not on your side.
0: Trump is campaigning on some newly minted Democratic congressional nominees from New York, three people backed by New York City Mayor Zohran Mamdani, two of whom identify as Democratic Socialists. Trump seems to be thinking that these personalities, they're not going to play in Peoria, as the saying goes.
1: That's right. He has now taken to calling Democrats communists. Both parties have a long history of trying to define their opponents by tying them to the most extreme people in their party. I don't know how many people actually know what a communist is or the difference between a communist and a socialist.
0: That's NPR's Mara Liasson. Mara, thank you so much.
1: You're welcome.
0: A little more now on immigration. Mara gave us the political angle. NPR's Brian Mann brings us this look at the demographic concerns about the administration's push to limit immigration to the U.S.
2: When the Trump administration began cracking down hard on foreign migrants, David Beer, an expert on population and immigration at the Libertarian Cato Institute, says it moved the U.S. toward a demographic crisis, similar to those playing out in countries like Italy and South Korea.
3: We're destined to be there in short order. There's no question. We are already seeing a situation where most counties in the United States have more deaths than births.
2: For the first time since the 1930s, the era of the Great Depression, the U.S. now has historically low birth rates and historically low foreign immigration at the same time. Beer says the Trump administration squeezed the flow of foreign migrants in large part by targeting those here legally. The result, he says, are fewer workers, fewer consumers, also fewer taxpayers, and fewer kids in schools.
3: Our high birth rates of a century ago are not coming back. There's no way to have a sustainable fiscal and economic situation that doesn't involve immigration.
2: Demographer William Fry at the liberal-leaning Brookings Institution is also alarmed. He says at first he hoped Trump's anti-immigrant efforts would be fairly brief, not large enough in scale to slow the long-term pattern of high immigration. But the Supreme Court's rulings this week impact hundreds of thousands of people now living in the U.S. legally. If birthright citizenship for the children of migrants is stripped, it would affect millions more. This is happening at a time when, because of historically low birth rates in the U.S., the population of young people under age 25 was already falling.
5: This is as clear as the nose at your face. You've got to have this growth in the younger population if we're going to survive. And immigration is a key part of all of this going forward.
2: Under Trump, the decline in immigration is dramatic. In 2024, roughly 2.7 million migrants entered the U.S., according to the U.S. Census Bureau. This year, census experts predict that number could drop as low as 300,000. Some demographers believe the U.S. may actually be reaching a point where more migrants are leaving the U.S. than entering. Studies by the U.S. Census Bureau, the Congressional Budget Office, and the Federal Reserve all point to a more rapidly aging U.S. population under Trump. Population growth in the U.S. fell by half last year, with five states losing population. Fry thinks more states will join that decline.
5: Not just in big immigration states, but in places that have relatively small numbers of immigrants, you know, Iowa, Kansas, Nebraska. Those states require immigrants to get any population growth.
2: The Trump administration sees this very differently, describing foreign migrants not as people who sustain state populations and economies, but as a social burden. Stephen Miller, one of Trump's top policy advisors, celebrated the Supreme Court's rulings on Thursday.
6: America's doors are closed fully to asylum seekers.
2: Speaking with reporters, Miller said ending birthright citizenship for the children of migrants born in the U.S. is the next step. This country doesn't have a future if we don't end birthright citizenship, he said. David Beer worked as a Republican congressional staffer on immigration policy before joining the Cato Institute. He says when he talks to conservatives about the economic and demographic risks of keeping migrants out and forcing migrants with legal status to leave, most answer with a cultural argument.
3: We would rather have a declining population of true Americans than have the economy kept afloat by people who don't share our values.
2: Experts say if extremely low immigration becomes the new normal in the U.S., it would remake the fabric of the country, with the U.S. Census Bureau predicting population loss of tens of millions of people by the end of this century. Brian Mann, NPR News. Thank you.
0: The last batch of Schlitz has been brewed, and beer drinkers from Milwaukee to Manitowoc and as far south as Chicago are taking their last sips.
4: We're sending Schlitz off.
7: in a big way.
0: WFLD-TV captured those mourners in Chicago's Bridgeport neighborhood. Schlitz Beer's Milwaukee roots stretch back to 1849 and August Krug's saloon on Chestnut Street. Krug hired fellow German immigrant Joseph Schlitz as a bookkeeper. When Krug died unexpectedly just a few years later, Schlitz bought the saloon and the brewery in the back. The Great Chicago Fire of 1871 proved to be a boon, doubling Schlitz's sales in just the following year as Chicago's breweries began to rebuild. The company poured the proceeds into innovations like purer yeast for more consistent quality, refrigerated shipping, and was the first industrial brewer to use brown bottles, which protected their contents from sunlight. Schlitz was America's largest brewer both before and after Prohibition and kept a leading position well into the 70s. Stumbles and bad calls started a decline that led to a sale to Stroh Brewing in 1982. Further industry consolidation found Schlitz in the portfolio of Pabst, which cited storage and shipping costs in its decision to discontinue the brew. Pabst stopped production months ago. This weekend's sips are thanks to Wisconsin Brewing Company, which got permission to brew one last batch. So pour one out for a real one, but not if it's a Schlitz, because
8: when you're out on Schlitz,
9: unthinkable,
8: you're out of beer, real gusto in the great light beer Schlitz.
10: The beer that made Milwaukee famous.
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27: 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Happy Sunday morning. This is Earl Horlick. Due to the predicted high temperatures for this afternoon, the next concert from the Sioux City Municipal Band will be taking place indoors at the air-conditioned Bishop Healing Catholic High School Auditorium. That's at 1231 Grandview Boulevard. Usually they do their concerts at Grandview Park in the band show, but it's moving to a air-conditioned location, which is probably good because we're expecting a high of 98 for today, hot and breezy conditions with a heat index value as high as 105. Currently in Sioux City, we're looking at overcast skies and 77 degrees. The Iowa Lakes area, they have a heavy thunderstorm right now, and they're at 64. Coming up at 9 a.m., we have Unreserved. But let's go back to Weekend Edition right here on Siouxland Public Media. 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
19: President Trump says the U.S. military conducted additional strikes against multiple targets in Iran on Saturday for violating the ceasefire agreement. Tehran responded to the attacks by launching drone and missile strikes on U.S. military targets in Bahrain and Kuwait. Search and rescue teams continue to dig through collapsed buildings in northern Venezuela after last week's twin earthquakes. Authorities say more than 1,400 people have died and thousands more injured. Hot, dry weather and strong winds are fueling dangerous wildfire conditions across parts of the western U.S. The Cottonwood Fire in southern Utah has scorched more than 92,000 acres and is 0% contained. I'm Windsor Johnston, NPR News in Washington.
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0: This is Weekend Edition from NPR News. I'm Aisha Roscoe. The Trump administration has vowed to go after protesters officials say are a part of Antifa groups. Antifa is short for anti-fascist, a far-left movement or ideology. Last week, 8 people were sentenced to prison terms as long as 100 years after a violent protest outside the Prairie Land ICE Detention Center in Alvarado, Texas in July 2025. Joining us now is Mary McCord, a former acting assistant attorney general for national security at the Department of Justice. She's currently a professor at Georgetown Law. Thank you for being here.
4: It's my pleasure.
0: After the assassination of Charlie Kirk last year, President Trump put out a document designating Antifa as a domestic terrorism organization. Remind us what that memorandum does.
4: In legal effect, it does nothing because Congress has not created any statutory scheme for designating domestic terrorist organizations. We have a statutory scheme for designating foreign terrorist organizations because foreign organizations don't have First Amendment rights. Congress has never done that for domestic organizations. So what this really is just a label that the president decided he wanted to put on to certain groups or even groups that are not groups like Antifa, which is an ideology, really to send a message. We're looking at you. We're targeting you. It has no legal effect. There is no crime associated with being labeled by the president a domestic terrorist organization, but it does send a message.
0: Well, what do you make of these sentences in Texas? And we should be clear, this was not a peaceful protest. Like, one of the protesters was convicted of shooting and injuring an officer, but these were extremely long prison sentences.
4: These sentences are really shocking. And you're right, Aisha, there was an act of violence. One of the alleged co-conspirators did shoot at a local police official and injured that official, and that is serious. That is a violent crime, and I'm not at all surprised that that person was charged. But the charges extended beyond that person to this group of 8 people, and I think what the government had tried to do in the indictment and what apparently Judges O'Connor and Judge Pittman have done through their sentences is convey something more than just this was a protest where a few people involved in that protest engaged in vandalism and acts of violence, because it was really painted to be a terrorist cell engaged in terrorism. And that's the way I think these judges approached it.
0: Is there something to what the judges are saying, or do you feel like they are they're going too far by just saying if you're anti-ICE, then somehow you're Antifa or somehow you're a domestic terrorist?
4: There are domestic organizations that do advocate for and engage in acts of violence. And in fact, let's think about January 6th, right? There were militia organizations that advocated for a violent attack on the U.S. Capitol. The longest sentence there was 22 years. The sentence of the shooter in the Prairie Land case was 100 years. Sentences of other people who did not personally engage in that act of violence, 50 years. And our history in America shows that the lethality from violence by those who hold white supremacist views far exceeds the lethality of violence from more leftist organizations. But this skewing of all of the government's resources to one side of the ideological spectrum, that is what infringes First Amendment rights.
0: Well, earlier this month, federal prosecutors in Minnesota brought charges against 15 people accused of impeding federal officers, part of an alleged Antifa plot. But other cases like that have been dismissed recently. How do you see this playing out around the country?
4: In Minnesota, much of what is in that indictment is completely First Amendment protected. It is First Amendment protected to protest, to have signs, to chant. It is First Amendment protected to record public officials, police and ICE agents doing their job in public. It's not protected to engage in physical blockades of ICE officers. And that is also included in that indictment. That, you know, if proven, may be valid charges. But I think if you read the whole thing, it looks very much like just this effort and attempt to suppress dissent.
0: So at a White House roundtable last year, President Trump accused the Biden administration of targeting Christians and, quote, patriotic Americans as domestic extremists. Is Trump's administration doing the same thing that previous presidents have done?
4: No, I don't think so. I mean, if what that particular comment reflected was the January 6th prosecutions or prosecutions of people who violated the FACE Act. That's the Freedom of Access to Clinics Act. That's for people who, you know, sort of violently and physically block access to reproductive health care clinics. You know, those types of prosecutions are based in law. I worked under presidents, Republican presidents and Democratic presidents. And, you know, you prosecuted things based on the conduct that violated criminal law, regardless of the ideology. But when you target one side of the ideological spectrum, that just raises some very, very serious concerns.
0: That's former federal prosecutor Mary McCord. Thank you so much for joining us.
4: You're welcome.
0: When a Florida beachfront condo collapsed 5 years ago, rescuers saved only three people from the rubble. Two are in the same family, and they're trying hard to rebuild a life in the face of tragedy. NPR's Debbie Elliott brings their story from Surfside. And before we begin, please know there is contemplation of self-harm in this report.
9: 911 dispatchers started fielding frantic emergency calls just after 1 a.m. on June 24th, 2021.
12: Yes, I'm in Champlain Towers. Something's going on here. You got to get us out of here.
13: What is the address?
12: Champlain Towers.
13: Okay, you're in your apartment right now?
12: Yes, but half the building's gone.
9: Calls were coming from the part of the building that was still standing. Angela Gonzalez lived on the other side in Unit 904 of Champlain Towers South.
14: It just seemed like the world was just crumbling down. And I just remember screaming at the top of my lungs, run.
9: She was asleep in the condo with her husband, Edgar, and her teenage daughter, Devin, when she heard a strange, loud noise.
14: There was just this instinctiveness to just grab Devin. I think the hard part for people to comprehend is that everything that I'm saying, sorry, happened in a matter of 6 seconds. You know, there's no time to think about what you're going to do.
9: Angela dragged Devin out of the bedroom. As they were running, Devin says they felt what seemed like an explosion.
15: The floor caved in, and then we fell.
9: She blacked out. Devin Gonzalez was 16 years old at the time and a competitive high school volleyball player.
15: When I woke up, it was just chaos, rubble, everything around me, people screaming, and then I tried to get up, and then I couldn't.
9: Her left leg was crushed and bleeding, the broken femur bone protruding from her body. She remembers hearing a faint voice.
15: Instinctively, I just yelled, Mom. And my mom responded. I kept asking if she was okay, where was she, but then she would stop responding, and then I would get really scared.
9: Devin banged pots and pans to get the attention of rescuers. And when they found her, she insisted that they had to get to her mom, that she was right nearby. The Gonzalez's are reliving their dramatic rescue, talking around the dining table of their new one-story detached home on a dead-end street in Miami Shores. A black cat crisscrosses the tabletop.
15: And that's Binks. He was in the condo also. We got him like 2 weeks later.
9: Angela's other daughter and Devin's sister, Taylor Shinehouse, has come over.
16: Taylor, nice to meet you. Mm-hmm.
9: Taylor, who had gone out that night, remembers rushing to the scene where an officer said no one on the side of the condo that collapsed would survive.
16: I'm kind of just been told that, like, no one made it. And I'm thinking, like, what am I supposed to do, like, now?
9: An aunt called and told her Devin was in the hospital about to undergo emergency surgery. Their parents were considered missing at that point, so Taylor, 24 years old at the time, had to make decisions for Devin's care.
17: You got there before I got rushed in.
16: I did.
17: For the surgery, yeah.
16: And I was just telling you, like, everything's going to be okay, and you're asking me about Mom and Dad. And I said, Devin, if you're here, then they're going to make it here at some point.
9: Later, she found her mother elsewhere in the hospital. She'd been listed as a Jane Doe.
16: She was in a coma, and she had a brace on her neck, a brace on her arm. I was just crying, saying that, like, I'm taking care of Devin, and everything's going to be okay, and Dad's going to be found. And she still had rubble in her hair.
17: It breaks my heart. Sorry.
9: Angela Gonzalez.
14: no parent wants their child to be put in that position. It's a lot for someone 24 to have this burden of making certain decisions and then at the same time have no idea if mom and dad are going to make it.
9: Edgar Gonzalez didn't make it. His body was pulled from the rubble 2 weeks after the collapse. A lawyer, he was 45 and remembered at his memorial service as a devoted family man. The family has struggled since to figure out how to move forward, recovering from injuries, both physical and emotional, rebuilding a home, again physically because they'd lost everything, but also mentally because the family dynamic had changed.
14: They're coming in expecting mom, and I'm still completely traumatized. I'm petrified. I feel like I was almost in a childlike state of mind.
9: This is when Devin needed her most. She'd gone back to high school within months and later learned her volleyball career was over because of her injuries.
15: I'm coming back home and, like, my mom's not okay. And I don't hold that against her, but, like, she was a very, like, hands-on involved mom. Sometimes even a helicopter mom.
14: She for sure was a helicopter mom.
15: There would be times that I would just come home and, like, my mom just was not there. It was like a zombie or like a shell.
14: I couldn't even comprehend what they needed from me at times. But then at the same time, the only thing I had was being their mom. And nothing was going to take that away from me.
9: Angela is a mental health counselor and says it's only been this year that she's felt attuned to her girls' needs. That first year was the hardest. At times, Angela had dark thoughts about ending her life, and Taylor was there to talk her through. Taylor says she found herself drinking to mask the pain.
16: My whole life also changed, and yes, I didn't fall out of the building, but I'm the only one that's day-to-day taking care of my mom and my sister, and also grieving a whole life and parent.
9: Her sister Devin is digging a little deeper at this five-year mark to acknowledge what she survived. She's grown weary of being an example of resiliency.
15: I've never just been okay. I've never taken a break. I've never just stopped to tell myself, wow, what happened was really effed up and I'm not okay from it.
9: The women did each receive part of a $1.2 billion class action settlement. It's helped them to create this new home, but Devin says that doesn't mean they've been made whole.
15: It made us a little more comfortable, but at the end of the day, no amount of settlement, money, or anything will take away what we have suffered.
9: Angela is still recovering from her multiple injuries. She recently had a hip surgery and says her pelvis is wired together with metal. Each of them has found a way to grieve and to try to get their lives back on track. Devin has started college, Taylor is living on her own now, and Angela has remarried.
14: I don't think we're ever going to fully be okay, and I think it's okay. I do remind them a lot, like, you wanted mom back, so here I am, so let's get going. You know, stop being so sad today. Let's go do some self-care. And Devin's like, oh, God.
9: It's about acknowledging their tremendous loss, she says, but also being able to step into the future. Debbie Elliott, NPR News, Surfside, Florida.
0: Our story was co-reported and produced by NPR's Marisa Pinalosa. If you or someone you know is in crisis, call or text 988 to reach the Suicide and Crisis Lifeline. This month, June Berry... Sorry. You're listening to Weekend Edition from NPR News. This month, June berries are busting out all over the northern U.S. The native fruit is also called the service berry. It has a sweet, nutty flavor, but most people have never heard of them. Harvest Public Media's Kate Grumke reports on a new push to get June berries into farms and then onto plates.
18: Flourish Farm and Folk School sits on the bluffs of the Mississippi River, outside of Alton, Illinois. Here, Crystal Moore Stevens and her family are growing something you won't find on most farms, a row of Juneberries.
20: When we first moved to this property, we invested in dozens and dozens and dozens of serviceberry trees. This is the first year that they're really putting on lots and lots of fruit.
18: Tonight, the Stevens are helping a friend in a pinch. Cindy Higgerson owns an artisanal jam company in St. Louis and makes a Juneberry jam. But this year, her usual foraging spots didn't work out.
21: The storms just really knocked them all off the trees. When I went back, there were only a few, and there were like a million birds in the Juneberries.
18: So the Stevens family invited Higgerson out to the farm. Higgerson fills containers with the blueberry-sized maroon fruit and eats a few as she goes.
21: They taste like a combination of berries, I think, with the seeds in there tasting sort of like almond. It almost gives it cherry, notes of cherry in there.
18: People forage and eat Juneberries, but now there's a new push to get more growing on farms. Bill Davison works on commercializing the serviceberry and similar crops at the Savannah Institute, a nonprofit that promotes sustainable agriculture.
22: It's a native shrub. It's highly nutritious. It tastes great. It can support regional food systems and diversified farming.
18: But Davison says Juneberries are rare on U.S. farms, and it can be hard for growers to make money with them. So most people are foraging the berries, even in cities like Chicago. Almost 3 miles of Juneberries line Chicago's Bloomingdale Trail, which attracts runners and cyclists. Bonnie Taz is a local nature educator and picks these berries.
23: Someone will stop and say, "Are you sure you can eat those?" And so it's a great moment, you know, a teachable moment, as we say, to just say, "Yes, you can eat them. They're delicious."
18: To celebrate the 10-year anniversary of the trail, Taz wrote Berries for Bloomingdale, the Service Berry Cookbook. It has more than 20 recipes, from baked goods to savory dishes. Back in St. Louis, jam maker Cindy Higgerson is preparing to follow her own recipe.
21: I'm going to do a little bit of jam math here.
18: She puts the berries in a pan, mashes them up, brings it to a simmer, then ladles the jam into 23 small jars. Finally, the lids begin to pop, meaning the jars are airtight and ready to sell. A few days later, she's at a farmer's market.
24: Good morning!
25: Good morning!
18: Soon, a steady stream of curious customers are visiting her tent.
26: Gotta make a jam decision.
21: I have Juneberry jam this morning.
26: What is that? I've never even heard of a Juneberry.
18: Higgerson sells out in just 2 hours. She and other Juneberry fans hope even more people will get to taste this early summer delicacy soon.
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28: The busiest border crossing between the U.S. and Canada just got a brand new bridge. 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
27: 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Currently in Sioux City, we're looking at overcast skies and 77 degrees. I will exert that currently under a heavy thunderstorm, and they're at 64. For tonight, expect hot and breezy conditions with a high near 98 today. Heat index value as high as 105, though. For tonight, mostly clear with an overnight low of 79. Let's go back to Weekend Edition right here on Siouxland Public Media.
19: I'm Windsor Johnston with these headlines. The U.S. carried out fresh strikes on Iranian targets after a commercial tanker was attacked in the Strait of Hormuz on Saturday. Iran responded overnight with drone and missile attacks targeting U.S. facilities in Bahrain and Kuwait. Prime Minister Benjamin Netanyahu says he's sending a delegation to the U.S. to make sure Israel's position is heard as negotiations continue between the U.S. and Iran. Israel's ongoing fighting with Iranian-backed Hezbollah militants in southern Lebanon has become a major sticking point in talks. Rescue teams are digging through collapsed buildings in northern Venezuela, searching for survivors 4 days after two earthquakes struck the country. More than 1,400 people have died. I'm Winsor Johnston, NPR News in Washington.
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0: 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I'm

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Happy Sunday. This is Earl Horlick. It's going to be a hot one today. Hot and breezy, and high should be around 98 degrees, where the heat index value as high as 105. So be careful if you're heading out today. For tonight, mostly clear skies with an overnight low of 79, so it's going to be pretty mild tonight. And for tomorrow, Monday, the start of the work week, it's not going to be any better. Sunny and hot with a high of 101, with a heat index value as high as 107, so be very careful if you're doing anything outdoor activities, you know. Take plenty of breaks and have plenty of liquid. Coming up at 9 a.m., we have Unreserved, and at 10 o'clock, Fresh Air, the Weekend Edition. 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Make it a great day, and if you're able to, stay inside. It's not going to be very nice today. So let's go back to Weekend Edition.

0: This is Siouxland Public Media, KWIT Sioux City 90.3 and KOJI Okoboji 90.7, broadcasting from the campus of Western Iowa Tech Community College. Happy Sunday, this is Earl Horlick. It's already warm out. Currently in Sioux City we're looking at partly cloudy skies and 80 degrees. The Iowa Lakes area is a bit cooler, there's 74. We're expecting a high today near 98 with hot and breezy conditions, with a heat index value as high as 105. For tonight, mostly clear with an overnight low of 79. And for Monday, the start of the work week tomorrow, it's not going to be much better. Actually, it might be a little bit worse. Sunny and hot with a high of 101, with a heat index value as high as 107. So it's going to be a warm couple of days. It's probably going to be a warm week, I suspect. Coming up at 10 o'clock, we have fresh air. At 11 o'clock, the Moth Radio Hour. At noon, the Pulse. And at 1 o'clock, Living on Earth. But up next, we have Unreserved right here on Siouxland Public Media. 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
1: Happy National Indigenous Peoples Day. In Canada, June 21st is a special day that celebrates the strength and beauty of our communities. We'll bring you the live recording that captures the excitement of the day on Treaty 1 territory. Come to where the Assiniboine and Red Rivers meet and celebrate with us on Unreserved with me, Rosanna Deerchild. Happy National Indigenous Peoples Day. In Canada, June 21st is a special day that celebrates the strength and beauty of our communities. We'll bring you the live recording that captures the excitement of the day on Treaty 1 territory. Come to where the Assiniboine and Red Rivers meet and celebrate with us on Unreserved with me, Rosanna Deerchild.
2: Live from NPR News in Washington, I'm Windsor Johnston. Iran has launched drone and missile attacks on Bahrain and Kuwait in response to American airstrikes on the Islamic Republic. NPR's Ruth Sherlock reports the attacks come as the U.S. and Iran threaten to stop negotiations to end the ongoing war.
3: Despite the memorandum of understanding to end the fighting, the U.S. and Iran are trading increasing fire. The U.S. military central command said it struck military targets inside Iran after Iran attacked a foreign ship carrying oil to Qatar in the Strait of Hormuz. The flashpoint is disagreement over who will control the strait. Iran's paramilitary Revolutionary Guard claimed responsibility for drone and missile attacks on Bahrain and Kuwait, which both host U.S. military bases. It warned if U.S. strikes continue of, quote, a complete halt to ongoing negotiations. President Trump took to Truth Social with his own threat to attack militarily with full force. If that happens, he wrote, the Islamic Republic of Iran will no longer exist. Ruth Sherlock, NPR News, Beirut.
2: A helicopter owned by a Saudi Arabian oil company has crashed along the country's east coast west of the Strait of Hormuz. Saudi state media says all 14 people on board were killed. Search and rescue efforts in Venezuela are in their fourth day after two powerful earthquakes struck the region last week. NPR's Fernando Naro reports time is running out to find survivors.
4: I saw another collapsed 12-story building. Firefighters, rescue teams, and volunteers all worked in a frenzy. They asked bystanders to keep quiet as a young man yelled from within the rubble. We are the rescue team, he yelled. If you're alive, please make any noise. By the time we left the scene yesterday, no one had been found.
2: The death toll stands at least 1,400. More than 50,000 people are missing. A state of emergency has been declared in Kentucky after torrential rain triggered widespread flooding across the state. Karen Czar with member station WUKY reports.
5: A small creek outside the city of Richmond, Kentucky has swollen into a raging river, leaving a path of destruction. Trees are broken in half, roads crumpled, and buildings swept away. Naomi Fox lives in Richmond.
6: The roads are, are just completely flooded. Manhole covers coming up out of the road because the water pressure is so intense.
5: Fox kneels in prayer. Behind her is what remains of Million Church, broken apart by the raging floodwaters.
6: Pray that they could restructure, rebuild, and find a new home.
5: Along with the emergency declaration, Kentucky's governor has activated the state's price gouging protections. For NPR News, I'm Karen Czar in Richmond.
2: This is NPR. 80 years after it was born in post-war Italy, the Vespa scooter is still turning heads. And this weekend, thousands of riders have descended on Rome to prove it. Megan Williams reports.
7: They arrive in the summer heat like a cloud of wasps, zipping past in red, sky blue, and classic mimetico green, around the Colosseum and back again. Flags fluttering, everyone grinning.
8: It's a lifestyle. You go a little bit slower, you enjoy life a little bit more.
7: Said Houston rider Greg DeLong, who's been on his Vespa for 25 years. Born in Tuscany in 1946, the Vespa, wasp in Italian, gave post-war Italy cheap, stylish wheels, whose appeal went global when Audrey Hepburn rode on one in the 1953 movie Roman Holiday. 80 years on, the wasps are still buzzing. For NPR News, I'm Megan Williams in Rome.
2: The 4th of July can be one of the most stressful holidays of the year for pets. Veterinarians say loud fireworks can trigger fear and anxiety, causing some animals to run away or hide. Dr. Michael Bailey says there are a few things owners can do to help keep their pets calm.
9: There are some over-the-counter medications which can be suggested. There are some clothing articles like a thunder shirt, which will help the pet feel more comfortable, but these are individualized.
2: Pet owners are encouraged to keep animals indoors in a quiet, familiar space and make sure ID tags and microchip information are up to date. This is NPR.
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1: Danse, Anin, Buju. Hello and welcome to a live recording of Unreserved. Coming at you from the Forks in Winnipeg on Treaty 1 territory, I'm Rosanna Deerchild. And today we are celebrating National Indigenous Peoples Day on this historic site where the Red and Assiniboine Rivers meet. The Forks is a popular tourist destination in Winnipeg, but for thousands of years before the Forks was the Forks, it was an important trade route for our Indigenous ancestors. There's something incredibly special about this place, and today it is filled with the sounds of drums and people of all ages coming together to eat, dance, laugh, and share our cultures. Join the circle. This is Unreserved, live on National Indigenous Peoples Day.

0: In at the Forks today. The day kicked off with a welcoming ceremony this morning, and there is a whole day of free programming to follow. There are more than 50 vendors as part of the Indigenous Handmade Market. There's a stage for some of our young talents who are performing throughout the day, and a star-studded evening concert with Burnstick, Cassidy Mann, and Isla Barker. And if you're headed towards the canopy near the main market, you are about to feast your eyes on something fabulous. Right now, just a few hundred meters away from where I'm sitting, folks are enjoying the best in street food while watching the best in drag shows. It's called Drag Me to Brunch, and it's courtesy of the Bannock Babes, an all-Indigenous drag team collective. They're here to celebrate who they are and who they represent on this National Indigenous Peoples Day. Feather Wolf is the founder of the Bannock Babes. She stepped away from her adoring audience to join me now. Feather, welcome to Unreserved.
1: Hello, Rosanna. How are you?
0: I'm great. You look fantastic
1: today.
0: Thank you.
1: I wear my best dress for you.
0: I appreciate
1: this audience.
0: I feel it. So what does it feel like to be part of this enormous National Indigenous Day People celebration?
1: I think it's awesome because, like, Bannock Babes, you know, we have, like, we represent the Indigenous community in the queer community, and just having a spot, you know, here with so much things happening, just getting the opportunity to share ourselves, our Indigenous excellency, you know, Two-Spirit excellency, it's awesome. It's really, really cool to be a part of the Forks events, yeah.
0: Yeah. And what does it mean to be, like, in drag here today?
1: Oh, it's fabulous. Honestly, I love the stairs. Someone stopped me and took a picture because they're like, "You look so good." I'm like, oh, I love it. No, but it's also so good because, you know, you just walk around and people just like admire you because of who we are, right? So it's really fun.
0: Let's talk a little bit about your outfit right now. Mm-hmm. What are you wearing?
1: I'm wearing a red lace dress that I made myself with a chest plate, beads. You know, the works.
0: Mm-hmm.
1: Hair up to the sky.
0: The higher the hair, the closer to creator.
1: I got that anti-bun. The anti-ponytail, yeah.
0: And so tell me, what kind of joy do the Bannock Babes bring?
1: Oh, we bring so much joy. Like, we get the opportunity to travel around Canada. I was able to travel to Norway last year and a half, just sharing, like, our drag. And, like, the Bannock Babes has gotten to travel all over Canada. We go to lots of reserves, you know. There was never, like, people like us when I was growing up, so I think we are able to, like, just cherish Two-Spirit, like, visibility and just, like, give people the opportunity to see what's out there, you know? Mm-hmm. Especially, like, on reserve people and, like, urban Indigenous people, too.
0: Yeah. Why do you think it's important for the drag community to have Indigenous representation?
1: Like, Indigenous, like, drag has been always in Winnipeg. It's literally started in Winnipeg. Like, we have Anita Stallion, who's been doing drag for 25 years, and she's the matriarch of, like, our city. And, like, drag has been always, it's been around forever. And, like, Indigenous drag has also been around. And it's just, like, we are able to make a group and, like, share our talents with people like us. And we are making, we're making it easier for people to, like, want to try it and, like, do it. And, like, want to be a part of the Bannock Babes or just try performing. Yeah.
0: Anita Stallion is legend.
1: Oh, she's my drag mother.
0: Oh, yeah, is she?
1: She adopted me.
0: Oh, she's a wonderful person. Yeah. You also work with vulnerable children in your personal life, and you said it's all part of your drag story. Can you tell me about that?
1: Yeah, so I grew up in foster care, so I didn't have the best experience either. So my drag is a love letter to the kids that, you know, are in foster care, that are in, like, places that, you know, that suck. So, like, I just want to represent, like, someone that, you know, had it hard, but also, you know, it got better for me, you know? There's always a chance for it to get better for all of you, and, you know, it just, it's hard work, but, you know, there's sad days, there's good days, and there's great days, so it all comes and it all goes. But I just want to represent all those people that need a representation.
0: What kinds of things, how do you work with young people to make them feel accepted and loved?
1: I think, honestly, it's just, like, being seen, you know? Like, just being able to go out and, like, just represent yourself, but understanding you are representing people that, you know, would love to, like, have the opportunity to be where in my shoes. So that's the most important thing. And also, like, I don't work with children really much because, like, they're okay, but but you know, like, I'm gonna represent like the people that are in foster care, the people that are in care, because I think it's important just to give them a voice, because I didn't have a voice when I was there, so I think it's important for me to be that person. Mm.
0: Do you have queer youth coming up to you and chatting with you about their experience? What kind of things do you hear from them?
1: Always, yeah. Like, they always started off like, oh my god, you're like my favorite. I'm like, oh, obviously. But no, they're just like, they're always just so thankful, and it's like, it makes me so happy for like having the opportunity to like share what I do and like be able to do what I do, and like, it's, yeah, they're always like, just like, let me know, like, it's for you, like, you're my favorite, and like, yeah. But
0: I love that. I would have fangirl eyes for you as well.
1: Thank you.
0: I also read it in one of your bios where you're referred to as the pride of Muskokowin First Nation in Saskatchewan. Mm-hmm. How important is it for you to have that community embrace who you are and claim you?
1: I grew up on my reserve like a little bit later in life, because I grew up on a reserve close by, and so I didn't get to know like the people in my reserve, but now I do, and I don't know, like, just being appreciative, and like, you know, when you're like how you grew up like me, you never think like people will appreciate who you are, where you come from, until they actually show it to you. And that's just me, but it's awesome, because like they like think I'm a celebrity, and it's like, no, I'm really not. Like, I'm just doing me. I'm like dancing for $5 bills here. But it's just like the appreciation, like our new elected chief, like, she's like one of my good friends, and it's nice to like feel like I'm representing my community. Like, there's like 2,000 of us, and I'm happy I'm able to like do that for us.
0: It is important, because, you know, many of our communities still face transphobia and homophobia, you know, all the phobias, so being out there is really important, of course, right?
1: Oh, 100%.
0: I'm thinking about, you know, anyone who's listening to this from across the country who may see themselves in you, maybe not as fabulous, but you know what I mean, but maybe are too afraid to be who they really are. What message would you like them to hear from you?
1: There's no time limit for you to figure out who you are or what you want to become in this world. You have one life. Live it. You never understand until you do it. So if you want to perform, if you want to, you know, explore your gender, your sexuality, whatever, like, do it, because you'll be so thankful in the long run, because you are choosing for yourself to be you.
0: That's a beautiful message. And finally, Feather, what are we expecting from the brunch day? Drag me to brunch.
1: Oh, we have a couple fabulous performers, Anita Stallion and Local Honey. We are going to give you some Auntie's favorite songs. We're going to give you some high energy, and we're going to give you some comedy and fun.
0: Oh, love it. Well, thank you so much for chatting with me today.
1: Thank you so much for having me.
0: Amazing. Feather Wolf is a Two-Spirit Anishinaabe artist from Muskokowin First Nation. She is the founder of the Bannock Babes, who are hosting a Drag Me to Brunch event right now under the canopy at the Forks.

0: This is Unreserved on CBC Radio 1, Sirius XM, U.S. Public Radio, and Native Voice 1. I'm Rosanna Deerchild, coming to you live from the Forks in Winnipeg for National Indigenous Peoples Day. And today we are going to be talking to some peeps on the street. In the business, they call them streeters. And our first guest is, well, what's your name?
1: Gordon Fidler.
0: Gordon Fidler, nice to meet you. Where are you from?
1: Lake Manitoba First Nation.
0: And what's important for you about this day?
1: I'm a 60 scoop survivor and a day school survivor.
0: Mm-hmm.
1: And I just traveled from Calgary, Alberta to see my daughter graduate from college, Belton Selkirk, last Thursday.
0: Wow, well, congratulations to her.
1: Thank you.
0: And for the audience, a 60 scoop survivor is somebody who was adopted out of the community. And so being Indigenous, of course, what do you think you would want to say to people about today?
1: Yesterday, when I took a visit at the Human Resources Center, Human Resources Museum, I had kind of choked up and saw stuff with the 60 scoop and stuff.
0: Mm.
1: I did a lot of healing over the years, and I was in the federal system and everything, so finally got the healing that I needed, but there's still more to be done. But try to raise awareness with people and everything to let them know that, you know, there can be healing. You can change.
0: Absolutely.
1: I had open heart surgery last year, and my heart was stopped for 2 hours and 6 minutes, and I had a near-death experience. So I know the elders, what they tell me about when you feel the pain of what you've done to people, that's real.
0: Mm.
1: I've since changed. The surgery happened March 13th of 2025, and I'm over 25 years sober in 12-step recovery.
0: So. Well, thank you so much for sharing that with me today, Gordon. Have a great rest of your day. Have a great rest of your day. Thank you so much for sharing.
1: Yeah, thank you.
0: That was Gordon Fidler. And what's your name?
2: My name is Anna Lisa Colomb.
0: Hi, Anna Lisa
2: Hello.
0: Colomb. Where are you from?
2: I'm from Pukutawagan.
0: And what is important for you about this day?
2: It makes me really proud that I'm Indigenous. And when I was younger, I didn't know I was Indigenous. I was in foster care since I was 5 till I was 19. And I'm close to 17, 18. I'm learning about my culture. I'm done dancing. I graduated 2019, and I'm very excited because I was the first one in my family to graduate high school. And now I'm in community college right now to be a... I'm training. Next semester, I'm taking a community worker. And hopefully one day I'll be a community worker.
0: Amazing. Thank you so much for joining us. That's a wonderful story. What would you like to say to Canada today?
2: Happy Indigenous Day, everybody. And be proud who you are. No matter what people think of you and how people think you're dirty or anything like that, like racism and all that stuff, be proud that so many of us are standing up, telling them that we're still here, we're still proud, and you better get used to it.
0: Yeah! Thank you so much for sharing that message with us. In just a half an hour, Elder Dolly Tanashlu will be surrounded by kids and adults all in a circle for some good old storytelling. And Elder Tanashlu wouldn't have it any other way. Elder Tanashlu was born in a tent by the Hudson's Bay in 1964 in Naujaat, formerly known as Repulse Bay. She now lives here in Winnipeg, but she's dedicated her life to sharing the Inuit's way of life, nurturing others through traditional teachings and ceremonies, especially, she says, in a world where those traditions can sometimes fade into the background. That's why she's here today. Right after we're done talking, she'll be leading an Inuit sharing circle for anyone who wants to join in. Elder Dolly, welcome to Unreserved.
3: Thank you.
0: You look so beautiful. Can you describe what you're wearing for me?
3: I'm wearing where they carry a baby on their back, and we call it a mauti. A mauti.
0: It's beautiful.
3: Thank you.
0: Can you tell us about the sharing circle that you're going to be holding today?
4: Sharing circle, can you be more explicit on it, the sharing circle?
0: Yeah, well, what are you going to be doing here today?
3: after this, we'll be going to the sharing circle there, and I guess we'll be talking about the Inuit culture.
0: Mm-hmm. What do you hope people will experience while they're in the circle?
4: Well, they'll get to know a little bit about the Inuit culture. Mm-hmm. You know, I don't think it's very well represented in Winnipeg here. There's not that many Inuits here. So we're trying to get the word out.
0: Yeah, yeah. What kinds of things will you be sharing about the Inuit culture?
3: Mostly I'm going to talk about my oil lamp, which we call Kodlik. Long time ago they used to use oil and that. And I'll be talking about that.
0: Mm. And what did you use the what was it called? Kukuluk? Kuluk?
3: Kodlik.
0: What did you use it for?
3: We used, a long time ago, they used to use it for warming the igloos or tents, used to dry clothing, cooking. It was useful for everyone.
0: So for everything, basically.
3: Yeah.
4: That was a very important tool.
0: Yeah.
4: They depended on the kulik for survival, you know, thousands of years ago. Mm.
0: And why do you think it's important to share these things about Inuit culture?
3: It's our culture, and it's best if they know about the Inuit culture, too.
0: Yeah, yeah. You were born in what's now known as Nauyat. Can you tell us a little bit about that place?
3: Nauyat?
0: Yeah.
3: Yeah, I was born there. Yeah.
0: What's it like there?
3: I haven't been there for... since 2002.
4: 25 so, years.
3: Yeah. Mm-hmm. When I was there, it was...
4: What does the word Nauyat mean?
3: Nauyat? I think it's seagull.
4: Seagull.
3: Nauyat, because we got lots of seagulls.
0: Mm. And what's your favorite memory from Nauyat?
3: When I was small, I used to like walking around where there's no bears all around, and play with my friends, big berries. I used to look big berries.
0: Yeah.
3: Yeah.
0: Mm, what kind of berries are up in that way?
3: Blackberries and blueberries.
0: Love the berries.
3: And clout berries.
0: Clout berries?
3: Yeah.
0: What's that?
3: They're like, I can't say in English, it's... They're cloudberries.
0: Big round ones?
3: Yeah.
0: I've never heard of cloudberries. Mm-hmm. Sounds delicious. Now, for our listeners there and, you know, elsewhere in Nunavut and across Canada, is there anyone you'd like to say hello to?
3: I'd like to say hi to all my families, my old friends. Yeah.
0: Well, we like that. Do they have names?
3: Yeah, they got names.
4: Mary
3: Tuktolchuk, my late brother's wife. Also, Paul Maliki, Louis Maliki, John Tinashlu, Gorati Tinashlu, all the people. I can't say all their names, they're too many.
0: We only got an hour.
3: Okay, I'll start with
0: Well, thank you so much for sharing a little bit of yourself with me today.
3: Okay, thank you.
0: Have a wonderful rest of your day.
3: Oyenami.
0: Dolly Tinashlu is an Inuk elder, and we also heard from one of her helpers, Nelson Maillet.

0: This is Unreserved on CBC Radio 1, Sirius XM, U.S. Public Radio, and Native Voice 1. I'm Rosanna Deerchild, coming at you live from the Forks in Winnipeg for National Indigenous Peoples Day. Powwows are often at the heart of Indigenous celebrations. You can hear one going on right now in the background. And after a few years' hiatus, the powwow is back at the Forks by popular demand, of course. The Wekotuan Powwow is welcoming dancers from across Turtle Island. The grand entry is just kicking off now. Expect to see grass dancers, jingle dress dancers, and woodland-style dancers. The Great Lakes Woodland Style is making a comeback along the powwow trail. Last week, I spoke to Anishinaabe dancer Ryerson Wheatung. Ryerson is working to bring this almost forgotten dance back. Here's how he describes the woodland style.
1: So woodland style dancing comes from the Great Lakes region. It comes from the Anishinaabe people. And the Anishinaabe people cover various groups throughout the Great Lakes region. For example, the Menominees, Ho-Chunks, the Anishinaabe Ojibwe, Potawatomi, Odawa, and a lot more I could name onto the list. But it has very been more the key and core of the Great Lakes region. It has been a style of dance that we've had for a long time, and there was a point where, you know, we almost forgot about it, but some of us in our ceremonies and throughout the powwow trail have started revitalizing that and not letting that style of dance disappear.
0: And now if I'm watching you dancing the woodland style, what am I seeing?
1: So what you'll be seeing is a unique style. It's more of a hopping style when dancing to a very fast, kind of a double beat sound from the drum. You're also going to notice a lot of floral work within our beadwork, usually either on black velvet, wool, or on fully beaded items. As well, you're not going to see fancy bustles like you would see in the northern traditional categories or fancy dance categories. You're not going to see major fringe like in the grass dance categories. You're going to see more of a simple outfit, I would say, compared to most. You'll see things like, we call them otter turbans, where you have otter cap wrapped around your head. You have small roaches with single feathers in them, and we dance with either no items at all, like war clubs or anything, or we might have war clubs or bows. So it's a very unique style to the Great Lakes region.
0: As we had said, you know, like the jingle dress dancers have a particular purpose. They do the healing, and then the grass dancers prepare the grounds. What is it that the woodland style dancers are doing?
1: So the woodland style dancers are depicting some of our ceremonies that we do. We have big drum ceremony, we have war dance ceremony, we have medicine dance ceremonies, and what we're doing is we're dancing in celebration of those victories that we have overcame in battle. You know, we don't have battles today, like physical battles, but we do have battles against, you know, drugs and addiction and, you know, alcohol and that kind of thing in our missing community members. So we dance to kind of help them, you know, let the spirits know that we're still here and we do need to ask for help. That's why we dance and that's why we do things.
0: Mm.
1: You know, it came from them ones that did them ceremonies a long time ago, and we still do them today. We still have them dance ceremonies, and we've just kind of now evolved into bringing it into the powwow circle.
0: Mm. And why was the Great Lakes Woodland style of dance almost forgotten?
1: There was a time when, you know, Anishinaabe people and a lot of other native peoples in Canada and United States weren't allowed to do our ceremonies or do a dance. It was actually illegal, you know, right up into the 1960s. So we kind of had to go underground and do it. But some of our elders, you know, they wouldn't teach the young ones of doing that. And sometimes I think back on my own family of a quote from my great-grandfather that my father told me. He said, if you be an Indian, you'll never make it in life. So he kept a lot of things, you know, from the family. He didn't not disclose everything. Like he taught language. He taught a lot about the bush and some of our ceremonies. But he said, you know, you can only do it in the house. So a lot of people just wouldn't teach their kids that, wouldn't teach them about dance and about our ceremonies to protect them. So, you know, it was almost gone. But some of our people that were strong and strong-hearted, they kept that for us forever. And now we're here today. And we're celebrating that as an act of resilience, showing that we're still here and we're not going anywhere as Anishinaabe.
0: I understand you recently danced at the Hiawatha Powwow. Can you describe that experience for me?
1: Yeah, so Hiawatha Powwow, it's a great powwow. This was the 30th year, and they had a little bit bigger of a celebration to honor that. And they held a special there at Hiawatha this year for the woodland dance category. I got an opportunity to dance in that and share a little bit about where it comes from. As we just spoke about, it's kind of been lost a little bit, you know, to our identity, to who we are. So that was the point of their, you know, and their theme of this powwow is to just, you know, make sure we know who we are, where we come from, and, you know, showcase our style. And it was like just a beautiful weekend. Mm. You know, Hiawatha is one of my first outdoor powwows that I kick off in the year. And it's nice sharing it with one of my sister communities. I'm from Curve Lake First Nation originally. That's my band and where my family comes from. But Hiawatha is like a sister community or brother community to Curve Lake. So I like sharing it, you know, with my relatives over there, sharing the dance floor.
0: Yeah. And when you say a special, can you tell people what that means?
1: So it was a special is dedicated to a specific style of dance. And in this case, it was the woodland style of dance. It's a special event where community members and different Native people from around get to kind of compete against each other and have like a little bit of a mini contest where they can showcase their style and have the opportunity to get some funds so that they can add things to their outfit or help them with gas money or hotel money for going to the powwow. And it's just something to kind of give back to the dancers who put all their hard work and time into doing what they're doing.
0: Mm. And was this one of the first times you were dancing that style, or what was particularly special about the Hiawatha Powwow?
1: So I've been dancing this style for, I actually had a Facebook memory come up there, and it was the first time I danced it at Hiawatha 12 years ago. I started as a little boy, you know, in that style, and when my parents had myself and my sister, they wanted us to dance, you know, and they wanted to showcase, you know, who we are as a people. And they started me off in the woodland style of dance when I was a little boy, you know, no bustle, just a little roach and a nice little shirt on, a kind of a colonial dress shirt and, you know, a pair of aprons. And my sister danced in the jingle dress style because that's, you know, who we are as Anishinaabe Ojibwe. So we wanted to share and showcase that. As I got older, I wanted to be like the older men who were dancing the northern traditional style. So my father and some of my teachers helped me get a bustle and, you know, a bunch of beadwork and a bunch of feathers. And, you know, I started dancing that style, and I danced that for a number of years. But when I started visiting some of my family out in the Lac des Flambeaux Reservation in Wisconsin, they kind of sparked that genetic memory to go back to my roots, to be who I am and showcase, you know, where I come from. Because that northern style of dance, like the bustles and the roaches and that kind of stuff, that comes from the western nations, right? The ones out in the Dakotas and up into, you know, western Canada and into the south. So, you know, I'm not those nations. So my dad reassured me, my family reassured me, you know, should be who you are, so when you go somewhere, people will know which nation you come from. Always be who you are and not somebody else.
0: Absolutely. True story.
1: So within the past, I would say 5 years, you know, just kind of after COVID happened, I got back into dancing woodland style, and, you know, it's carried me around North America, showcasing the Great Lakes and Anishinaabe people, you know, across, you know, Canada and United States, as far south as Florida, as far north as James Bay, and over into BC and to the East Coast. So I'm able to showcase my family and where we come from.
0: That's beautiful. Thank you for sharing that. What was it like, you know, how did people respond seeing the woodland style return to the circle?
1: I think it was very receptive from the community. There was a lot of happy faces out there, and a lot of pictures were taken, you know, to just share what we're doing. You know, some of the elders that I sit and speak to, they love to see that because they think, wow, that's some of the beadwork, you know, that I see my grandparents have. And it kind of disappeared, and it's really nice to see it come back into the circle. Mm. And I make all my own stuff. I do all my own beadwork, my own sewing and feather work and fur work. I have a fur machine to be able to make different items. So when I tell people that my outfit is all handmade by myself, they really, really really like that. So they say, you know, we're still here. You know, I can't repeat that enough. That we're still here and we're still doing things as Anishinaabe people, no matter how much we've been through.
0: Yeah. As you showcase this kind of dance in different powwows, how are you feeling that that's going to bring it back? What are you doing to bring that kind of style back?
1: So I'm traveling a lot. You know, I'm going to different places. You know, I just got asked to go to a place yesterday called Spokane, Washington, out on the West Coast. And I think that's really cool because if I do decide to go at the end of August, that's taking that style of dance all the way to the West Coast. And it's showcasing, you know, that the people from the East, as much as we've been through, we're still here. Right. And, you know, it might interest somebody out there to look at their original style. You know, if they see that, you know, people from the East are going back to their roots, maybe they might do some more research and say, oh, what did we look like out here a long time ago? You know, yeah. So being able to carry myself across the country is really awesome. And it's a cool opportunity and gift that, you know, the Creator gave me and that my parents have guided me to do in life, to be successful, to be able to travel.
0: Are you finding that other people are picking it up?
1: Yes, definitely finding it. Everywhere I go, there's more and more people. I was just at a powwow on the weekend up in Ondeganakaning, up in Manitoulin Island, and they also had a woodland special up there. And I think there was like 17 dancers in that special for, you know, a nice smaller, medium-sized powwow. That was a good amount of woodland dancers. And, you know, you might maybe 10 years ago only seen 2-3 dancers, but now, you know, like 17 in that little special. It was really awesome. So more and more people are doing it, and more people are, you know, picking up this style of dance.
0: Why do you think it is so important to make sure these kinds of styles of dance, the woodland style, stays alive and comes back to your community?
1: I think it's a cultural identity. We need to remember who we are, where we come from, and not be something that we're not be mislabeled by different names, not be mislabeled by, you know, outfits. It's very important to our identity. Even when it comes to, you know, our harvesting methods and our treaty rights, by going out and harvesting and being in the woods, you can look at different flowers and different leaves and different things out there that you can put on your outfit to depict where you come from and who you are. If you're a hunter or a fisherman, you know, maybe you might put a moose on your outfit, or a rabbit, or, you know, maybe you might put a walleye or a sturgeon. So it's very specific to the region that you come from, and it's very important to have that, because without our cultural identity, who are we? We can maybe someday say we're a descendant of Anishinaabe people or Ojibwes or Potawatomis or Odawas, but without having that true identity of what we look like and knowing where we come from, you know, we might not know who we are in the future if we don't maintain it, you know.
0: And how do you think supporting the woodland resurgence will help Anishinaabe people come together?
1: Yeah, by supporting it, you know, it is an act of resilience. And, you know, by sharing the same style of dress, it reminds us that we're all related. We're not separated by names. We're not separated by reservations. We're all one, right? There's no borders, right? And by having this dance that we can celebrate together, we're coming together and be a stronger nation as one.
0: That's beautiful. I love that vision. Thank you so much, Ryerson.
1: Yeah, no problem at all.
0: Ryerson Wheatung is an Anishinaabe woodland-style dancer from the Great Lakes region. He is a member of Curve Lake First Nation.

0: This is Unreserved on CBC Radio 1, Sirius XM, U.S. Public Radio, and Native Voice 1. I'm Rosanna Deerchild, coming at you live from the Forks in Winnipeg for National Indigenous Peoples Day. And we're going to do another little street in the meat. Meat in the street, that's the way it goes. What's your name?
1: My name is Andrew Cortell, but I was born with the last name Wapmoose. I'm a member of Cowessess First Nation in Saskatchewan.
0: And what's important about this day for you?
1: Well, I grew up as a blonde, blue-eyed Indigenous person off-reserve, and so I didn't get a lot of the Indigenous learning and knowledge growing up, and as an adult now, I find it's very important to me to embrace my heritage and learn some of the basic things about my culture, the Indigenous culture, and functions like the Indigenous Day here at the Forks will help me do that.
0: Mm. And why did you want to relearn your culture and reclaim that as an adult?
1: I think everybody should embrace who they are and where they came from and the culture of their parents and grandparents. And for me, that's really important.
0: Mm. So Canada's listening right now. What message would you like to give them on this important day?
1: Just whoever you are, whatever color your skin is, whatever color your eyes are, it's very important to know where you came from, who your ancestors were. Like I, for instance, am half Indigenous and half Dutch. My mom was an immigrant from the Netherlands, and I've always been raised with the Dutch side and the Dutch traditions, and I feel I really need to embrace the Indigenous traditions now. So I would say it's important for everybody to know who their ancestors were and learn about their stories and their heritage and traditions.
0: Mm. Would you like to send out some shout-outs of love to anybody in Canada?
1: Just anybody who is struggling with their identity and who they are, just to embrace it and learn about their culture, and just to my family and to all members of the Cowessess First Nation in Saskatchewan. I plan on being at our annual powwow this year for the first time, and I'm looking forward to it.
0: That's wonderful. Thank you so much for sharing some of your story with me today.
1: You're very welcome.
0: Enjoy the rest of National Indigenous Peoples Day.
1: Thank you.
0: We got another customer stepping up to chit-chat with us a little bit. What's your name?
2: Hi, my name's Brianna Petty.
0: Brianna Petty.
2: Yeah.

0: day for me to just take a lot of pride in who I am, what my history is, and just the general history of Indigenous people, because even when I went to school, I didn't know. Like, I didn't learn about residential school until I was in university. But no, I had family that went to residential school, that are residential school survivors, but it wasn't talked about. Mm. And I think it's just important to understand the history, because if we don't know our history, we're bound to repeat it.
1: Yeah.
0: And we see it a lot. And then it's important to also, for the young people, to have that representation out there and to know that, like, it's okay to be Indigenous. It's okay to take pride in who you are and your history. And all that fun stuff. And then to educate non-Indigenous people too. Education is so important. It's a key to reconciliation, because we can't fix what we don't know.
1: Mm. Many non-Indigenous Canadians might not think this day is for them. What would you say to them?
0: It's for everybody. That's the Indigenous way of being too. Like, we want everyone to be involved and to take part in our ceremonies and our celebrations, because we're proud of who we are and we want other people to take pride in that as well.
1: Mm. Do you want to send out any greetings of love today?
0: Yeah, just to all the young Indigenous youth, keep kicking it, keep doing what you can and keep putting yourself out there. As a youth myself, I felt a lot of doubt about myself, but then as I grew older and started finding places where I felt safe to express myself as an Indigenous person, that's what you need. So just keep putting yourself out there.
1: Well, thank you so much for spending a little bit of time with me today.
0: Absolutely. Thank you for the invite.
1: Have a great day.

We're going to take a couple minutes to set the stage for our next guest, so let's get into a little music. This song comes from rising star Tia Wood, who is from Saddle Lake Cree Nation. Tia is a recipient of the 2026 Inspire Award. The Inspire Awards were created in 1993 in conjunction with the United Nations International Decade of the World's Indigenous Peoples. The award recognizes Indigenous professionals and youth who demonstrate outstanding career achievement. It's easy to hear why Tia was at the top of their list. Here she is now with Stimulated.

0: That is Tia Wood with Stimulated. Indeed. And I'm Rosanna Deerchild coming at you live from Treaty One Territory at the Forks. Right now, there are thousands of people here on Treaty One Territory at the Forks in Winnipeg. And by the end of the day, thousands more will come and go. That's at least what Tess Ray Houston is counting on. Tess is an Anishinaabe Métis actor, arts manager, and consultant with Kiewetinuk Consulting. She's booked hundreds of marketers, artists, logistics folks, and more to help make this day fantastic. Tess, welcome to Unreserved.
1: Oh, thank you so much.
0: Good job, first of all.
1: Oh, thank you. I'm just so hoping that everyone is enjoying this day as much as we are.
0: Well, so far it seems to be going very well.
1: Yeah.
0: So give me the elevator pitch. I'm here to celebrate National Indigenous Peoples Day. What are all the ways I can do that?
1: Well, here we have, I mean, you can hear that probably in the background, is those the Wakodawin powwow happening over here by sponsored here by Southern Chiefs Organization. But yeah, we have a ton of things going on here, from markets to the canopy where we have the drag queens performing, we got Bannock Babes going, we have a young professional, or we have like a young artist stage, which is really amazing. Yeah, a lot of really great things.
0: Seems bigger and better than ever this year.
1: Yes, it's been a beast put together, but I'm so grateful. I think that's something that I'm really proud of, in the sense of our community being able to come together and really build this wasn't just me, it was everybody here.
0: Absolutely. You have some favorites that are close to your heart. Tell me a little bit about the water ceremony.
1: Okay, yeah, no, we had a bunch of elders come and do an opening earlier today, and so we had Elder Barbara Nipinak, we had Elder Barbara.
0: She's famous.
1: She's so wonderful. She's been a breath of fresh air. We've gotten to know each other over the past little while, as she's been one of the consultants on this project to get it operating and going. But yeah, she's such a strong woman. And I'm like, we need you more.
0: Yeah, for sure.
1: If only we can copy paste her.
0: There's only one Barbara Nipinak.
1: There really is.
0: So tell me, what is the water ceremony? What is that about?
1: So water ceremony celebrates, you know, new life. It celebrates, you know, the starting of different things, and with the berries, and the strawberries represents the male and the female side of... Oh, you have the strawberry earrings?
0: Absolutely. I love strawberries.
1: Yeah. Oh, and I'm wearing them here, too.
0: Yeah, we're strawberry sisters.
1: Yeah, we're strawberry sisters. So, yeah, we were really grateful to kind of have that going, and yeah.
0: Yeah. There are so many different ways people are celebrating who they are today. We just heard some from some folks who are coming back to this culture, who are, you know, reclaiming it. You know, from the drag show we heard about earlier to the Inuit Sharing Circle. How intentional was that to have different nations represented and their ceremonies?
1: I think it was very intentional. We, as you know, we have quite a broad group of communities across, you know, across here in Turtle Island. So it's been really necessary to make sure we get as many voices from as many folks as we potentially can, and like collaborate and bring everyone in.
0: Because, you know, Winnipeg is such a gathering place for many nations, right?
1: Mm-hmm. Exactly.
0: And particularly the Forks.
1: Particularly, yeah. I mean, we got for over like 6,000 years here, there's been the meeting place for, you know, our peoples, for newcomers, for everyone.
0: We know how to pick at the party place.
1: Oh, yes, we do. There'll be a little bit of a party later on with the stage happening.
0: Yes. You're excited about nurturing young talent today, you mentioned. What's the seventh generation all about?
1: Seventh generation stage, we have a bunch of artists who... So these are a lot of young folks I used to mentor back in the day, but a lot of new faces as well, who are coming in to do maybe like their first larger kind of show stage. And it honestly makes me so happy to see them being able to have this platform to be able to share their gift with us. And they're so cute.
0: Aww. I love that. Who are some of the performers you're expecting on that stage?
1: So Anissa Hordeman, and she's a part of Along the Lines, is one of them. We have Jersey Wilbur Sayer. We have Katie Anderson, who goes by KB, as well as we have Grace Dumas, who goes by Twirling Wind. Mm-hmm. So we have, it was a nice mixture to be able to get some folks from like the R&B, but also into... some traditional, more traditional folks as well. So just getting a nice mix of youth in there was the goal.
0: Yes, good goal. And for you personally, Tess, what does it feel like to be here celebrating yourself as a strong Indigenous woman?
1: That's so funny. I don't see myself that way.
0: Oh, come on now. Don't be bashful.
1: No, it's, I mean, I think I'm just honored to be a part of so many other women who have come either before me and around me. And I think that's really, I'm really inspired from. And I think for me, it's, you know, it's really, it's the first time I've ever heard that saying or heard say someone say that. So thank you. But yeah, it's a learning curve, and I think that's something you're always growing with, and it's always something you're developing. But I just hope that I can inspire other folks the way other women in my life have inspired me.
0: Oh, that's beautiful. And finally, Canada is listening. With what greetings or messages or what would you like to impart to the country on this day?
1: Well, welcome to our people and welcome to our communities. And I would just love for everyone to explore and just be happy and, yeah, just have a fantastic day. Sorry. I feel like I should have had something a little bit more better planned.
0: Well, thank you so much for sharing a little bit today.
1: Thank you so much.
0: Tess Ray Houston is an Anishinaabe Métis actor, arts manager, and consultant with Kiwetinohk Consulting.

0: This is Unreserved on CBC Radio 1. 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I'm Rosanna Deerchild, coming at you live from the Forks in Winnipeg for National Indigenous Peoples Day. And you never know who you're going to run into on a day like today. That's one of the things that's so special about the way we gather as community and relations. I'm sitting here, and I just saw Minister Nahanni Fontaine passing by, and I was like, go and bring her to me, please.
1: and they said, will you come? I'm like, of course I will. I love them so much. I think that you are the best on CBC. And you've known, I've said that to you for years. I think you are extraordinary in everything that you do. Everything
0: that
1: you do.
0: Thank you, my friend. That means a lot to me. How would you describe the importance of this day?
1: Yeah, I was really reflecting on it this morning, early this morning. And I was, you know, rightly or wrongly, I start at this place where I look at the women in my family and, you know, the incredible hardships that the women in my family have had and you know, my family in its totality. And that's just representative of one of our families, right? And I always start from this place that we were not meant to be here. Like, you weren't meant to be where you are right now.
0: Mm.
1: Storytelling, giving education and space to our people. You weren't meant to be there. I certainly was never meant to be a minister, the first First Nation woman ever appointed to cabinet in Manitoba's history. We weren't meant to be here. So many of our people weren't meant to be here. And yet, despite all of that, look at how our people are thriving.
0: Mm-hmm.
1: Look at what our youth are doing right now. I've been following, I'm obsessed with them. For a couple of years now, I've been following these designers and models, Indigenous models from Manitoba. They're in Japan right now.
0: Yeah.
1: Right? They're at Japan Fashion Week, and they're showing our culture and, you know, our language through our clothes. They weren't meant to do that, and yet, again, like, we're thriving. We're taking up space. We're on the world stage. We're everywhere. And so, you know, to me, I always start from, yes, we weren't meant to be here. But despite all of that, you cannot kill our culture, our spirit, our traditions, our laughter, our beauty, our generosity, our strength, our courage. And I think that that's a beautiful thing.
0: That is a beautiful thing. I often say I'm only here because my mother survived.
1: Yeah.
0: And I honor that.
1: Yeah.
0: We're just coming up to the end of our live broadcast. What message do you want to leave our listeners with?
1: Yeah. That Indigenous peoples are here on our own lands. We're thriving. We continue to thrive. Yes, there's work to be done. But I think that the next 10, 20 years is just going to be phenomenal for our people. And to our people listening, I love you so much. Take up every space, every room.
0: Thank
1: you're beautiful.
0: You. Thank you, Nahanni. That's all our time on Radio Indigenous. Happy National Indigenous Peoples Day. This episode was produced by Kim Casher, Donna Carrero, Rhiannon Johnson, and Amanda Gear. Huge shout-outs of love to our live team out of CBC Manitoba. Brian Harder is our audio engineer. Dilling Longhurst is our audio technician, keeping us on the air in the studio this afternoon. And we have two CBC ambassadors helping us celebrate out here today, Bryn Petko and Irma Ez Charles. I'm your favorite cousin, Rosanna Deerchild, coming at you from the Forks in Winnipeg on Treaty 1 territory. Kinanaskamit Nawo, I'll see you on the powwow trail. Agusei.

0: 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Happy Sunday, this is Earl Horlick. Currently in Sioux City, we're looking at partly cloudy skies and 81 degrees. The Iowa Lakes area is mostly cloudy and 74. For today, expect hot and breezy conditions with a high near 98. The heat index value could climb as high as 105. For tonight, mostly clear with an overnight low of 79, and for your Monday forecast, sunny, hot, with a high of 101, 101 degrees. Yikes. 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
2: Live from NPR News in Washington, I'm Nora Rahm. Israeli Prime Minister Benjamin Netanyahu says he's sending a delegation to the U.S. to make sure its position is heard as negotiations continue between the U.S. and Iran to find a permanent end to the war. Israel's fighting with Iranian-backed Hezbollah militants in Lebanon has become a major sticking point. NPR's Carrie Khan reports.
3: Speaking to reporters, Netanyahu says he wants to make sure Israel's position that Iran cannot have future nuclear capabilities is front and center. Israel was not invited to talks between the U.S. and Iran, nor did it sign on to the Memorandum of Understanding, the preliminary proposal to end the war. Netanyahu said, quote, "We weren't party to the agreement, but we have interests and we will express them." While Netanyahu backs a deal between Israel and Lebanon to end fighting there, he does not back an Israeli withdrawal until Hezbollah militants are disarmed. Hezbollah's leader says that won't happen until Israel leaves Lebanon, and he rejected the U.S. brokered deal, which the militant group was not a party to. Carrie Khan, NPR News, Tel Aviv.
2: Ukraine hit Russia's oil refineries again this weekend as part of a long-range drone strike campaign to weaken Russia's ability to wage war. NPR's Joanna Kakissis reports.
4: Writing on social media, Ukrainian President Volodymyr Zelensky said the long-range drone strikes targeting Russian oil and military infrastructure are aimed at reducing the resources fueling Russia's war. "This brings us one step closer to peace," he wrote. Zelensky said Ukrainian drones hit one Russian oil refinery about 186 miles from the front line and another one more than 400 miles away from the border. Russian authorities said one person was killed and another injured in the second strike. Meanwhile, Russian drones damaged a major pharmaceutical manufacturer in Kyiv. Joanna Kakissis, NPR News, Kyiv.
2: A week-long heat wave continues in Europe with record-setting temperatures in several countries. French health authorities report there were more than 1,000 more deaths than usual last week. In the U.S., a heat wave is expected along the East Coast this week. Bob Orovec is with the National Weather Service. He expects high temperatures will begin Wednesday and continue into the weekend. He says they could cause dangerous conditions.
5: Everyone should be paying extra attention to this. This is going to be a really bad heat wave. The heat stress or the heat risk is going to be extreme as we get towards Thursday, Friday in the major metropolitan areas all along the East Coast, all the way from Atlanta to New York City. So it's going to be potentially very deadly. People need to limit their outdoor activities and remain hydrated.
2: He says the hottest day is likely to be Thursday, as a high of 105 degrees in Washington. This is NPR News. Representative Julia Letlow won Louisiana's Republican nomination for U.S. Senate yesterday. As NPR's Matt Bloom reports, the outcome is another win for President Trump, who endorsed Letlow.
6: Letlow defeated State Treasurer John Fleming in a runoff after the two finished ahead of Senator Bill Cassidy in the GOP primary in May. Trump backed Letlow in an effort to oust Cassidy, who voted to convict Trump on impeachment charges in 2021. Letlow, a former college administrator and ardent Trump supporter, has been in the House since 2021. Her husband, Luke Letlow, died from COVID-19 complications after being elected to Congress in 2020, and she won a special election to fill the seat. Letlow has promised to work in lockstep with Trump to advance his agenda. She'll face the Democratic nominee winner, Jamie Davis, a farmer and former parish official from Northeast Louisiana. Matt Bloom, NPR News, New Orleans.
2: House Speaker Mike Johnson says he plans to send a housing bill to the White House tomorrow. Both chambers had approved the measure last week, but right before a scheduled signing ceremony, President Trump refused to sign the bill into law, saying Congress must first pass his proposals to tighten election laws, which under the Constitution are the responsibility of the states. Sending the bill to the White House starts the clock. If the president does nothing and Congress is in session, the bill will become law in 10 days. If Trump vetoes the bill, it comes back to Congress, which will then vote on whether to override his veto. I'm Nora Rahm, NPR News in Washington.
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0: 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This is Earl Horlick. For today, expect hot and breezy conditions with a high near 98. A heat index value as high as 105 is expected. Tonight, mostly clear skies with an overnight low of 79. And for your Monday forecast, sunny and hot with a high of 101. Now let's go back to fresh air right here on Siouxland Public Media.
8: This is Fresh Air Weekend. I'm Tanya Mosley, and my guest today is Laverne Cox. Chances are, you met her the way most of the world did, as a transgender woman in prison, doing hair and fighting for her right to gender-affirming care in the Netflix series Orange is the New Black.
9: Listen, Doc, I need my dosage. I've given 5 years, $80,000, and my freedom for this. I'm finally who I'm supposed to be. Do you understand? I can't go back.
10: Look, I'd like to help you. Unfortunately, you have elevated levels of AST and ALT, which could mean liver damage.
9: That's bull. That could mean anything.
10: We're going to take you off your hormones entirely.
9: What?
10: Until we can schedule an ultrasound, get a clean read.
9: But that could take months.
10: I can offer you an antidepressant.
8: That's Laverne Cox as Sophia Bursette. In 2014, the role made her the first openly transgender person nominated for a Primetime Emmy in an acting category and put her on the cover of Time magazine next to the words, "The Transgender Tipping Point." For a decade now, she's been one of the most visible trans women in America. But the woman on that magazine cover was carrying things she'd never told anyone, not even her therapist. She's written a new memoir titled Transcendent, and it arrives at a moment when her right to simply exist is being debated in state houses across the country. But the book makes clear that for Cox, none of this is new. Long before she had the words for it, she was bullied for who she was. Her very existence, as she writes, was an affront to the order of things. And she's been fighting for the right to simply be her entire life. Laverne Cox, welcome to Fresh Air. It's such an honor to have you.
11: Thank you so much for having me. I have not heard, it's rare that I just hear the clip from Orange, and it's been so long, and it brings back memories. And it's really, what's interesting is even for actors out there, often when I watch a scene that I've done, it's hard for me to have distance. I immediately am in the character again, and I'm in the emotion of the scene, and so I'm immediately like feeling what I was feeling when we shot this. This is 2012 that we shot it, so it was funny. I was just like,
8: yeah, did you laugh? Why did it make you laugh?
11: No, at the end, yeah. When the writing is so fantastic, maybe I can offer you an antidepressant. It's hilarious.
8: Well, Orange is the New Black was revolutionary for the time, and your character, I was very surprised to learn from the book that you weren't a regular reoccurring character. You were a guest star.
11: Yes, and I mean, that's really a contractual thing. So I was in, I don't remember how many episodes I was in the first season, but I remember it was a day-to-day thing. I didn't have like a contract the first season. I was literally a day player, guest star day player, but I was kind of making day player rates. I wasn't making like guest star rates. The second season, I was, my salary was like a guest star rate, and I had a 7-episode guarantee, and they ended up using me for 9 episodes. So I was there a lot, and they wrote generously for me. I think because that my backstory episode came, it was the third episode of the show, that people thought.
8: Felt like you were a cast member.
11: Yes.
8: Yeah. I think people think, because so much of the work that you have done feels so true to life, that so much of that show might be your life. And I think It's part of what makes this book really eye-opening, because we're learning things about you that we didn't know. I want to start with the beginning of your book.
11: Okay.
8: Because you're 8 years old. You decide to start at a moment when you're 8 years old. You are at a park near your family's apartment in Mobile, Alabama. You're doing your kid thing and just playing out. And there are these boys that come up to you, the Caraway boys.
11: Mm-hmm.
8: And they begin teasing you, and then it gets violent. Can I have you pick up the story from there?
11: During one of these teasing sessions, "Why you talk like that?" one of the Caraway boys shoved me. I don't even remember which one. They were interchangeably menacing figures. This time, I couldn't keep my balance and found myself falling, hitting the gravel of the playground. I scowled, annoyed at first, but then, looking up at them, I saw the switch flip in their eyes. I saw that flicker of threat. The way their stances shifted into those of aggression that made the hairs on my arm stand on end. They were disgusted by me. I was no longer a friend, a peer, someone to play with. I was an easy target. I was prey. Their fist landed in unison on my face, my chest. "You see this? Look at this sissy, like a girl." One of them sneered, half laughing in glee as they punched me. Their voices blended into one as they pelted me, hurling every name they could think of, and my instinct, from as far back as the days of daycare bullying, took over, rolling me onto my side and into a ball. The words rang in my ears, those from the past intermingling with those of the Caraway boys. I had heard these words before. At first, I had not known what they meant, but now, after years of it, I recognized them. Words that meant I was different from the other kids. A girl, when I should have acted like a boy.
8: Laverne, thank you for reading that passage. You go on to say that you curl up in a ball and it doesn't stop. They get energized. And finally, you're able to make it home. And you get into your apartment and your mom sees you. And she doesn't say, "What happened to you?" She immediately says, "You let them beat you up like this. What did you do to make them do this to you?"
11: Mm.
8: Why did you want to start the book off with that particular story?
11: I don't know. That was my life. I mean, I think that was like just the physical violence of the other children that was persistent throughout my childhood. And then, my mother finding out, and instead of having an impulse to protect me or care for me or ask if I was okay, she made it my fault. And it just, in a way, it sort of epitomizes that kind of feeling of not feeling protected, not feeling safe. It sort of encapsulates a lot of the childhood. I'm, you know, reading that again, I have to say, it's still difficult to read. It's still difficult to, yeah.
8: You grew up inside of people's reactions to you.
11: Yeah.
8: An effeminate child, a gender nonconforming teenager, a trans woman, and everything that you received, it was like race, gender, and class converging into one person. What really struck me from that very first story throughout the entire book is the shame and hatred that people carried, they took it out on you.
12: and it even happened in your home.
11: Mm-hmm. Yes. Whew. I'm just trying to gather my resilience. And like, I'm emotional. I'm angry. It's like, it's hard to read that. I lived it, but it's hard to read about it again. I guess, and understand as an adult. Like, I'm angry at the boys. I'm angry at my mother. I want to protect that little child. I'm so angry. And I think I don't know if I can be able to read excerpts from this book again. We'll see. Mm-hmm. I'm so pissed. I'm so angry and I'm so hurt and I'm so,
12: What are the words? What the anger comes from you having to experience it.
11: And it's there's also like the anger of all the kids that I've met who are trans or queer who are still experiencing this, and the anger of knowing that in states that have passed anti-trans laws, that the bullying percentage of bullying is like skyrocketed in those states.
12: You
11: and
12: hear a
11: that
12: lot of
11: makes
12: stories.
11: Me angry. A lot of stories, but that's actually, those are statistics, like those are the anecdotes, but those are the stats from the Trevor Project. Because like to manufacture the consent to pass anti-trans laws that would ban gender-affirming care for kids and all the menace of trans girls in sports, all like two of them. There's the rhetorical piece that happens in the media that is dehumanizing and stigmatizing trans people, and it creates a permission structure if like your, you know, governor and your state legislators are doing, if your you know, your teachers and, you know, pundits on TV are doing it, then like of course kids are emboldened to do it. And that makes me so angry. And you know, it's like the sadness is like, it's just the loneliness, and I couldn't process it fully as a child, and I don't know. It just really sucked. This was so, it was torture to write this, and the reason I wrote it is to tell the truth. I'm like, I just don't think it makes any sense to write a book and like to clean stuff up and to like not be honest and not be raw.
12: Our guest today is Laverne Cox. Her new memoir is called Transcendent. More of our conversation after a short break. I'm Tanya Mosley, and this is Fresh Air Weekend.
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12: This is Fresh Air Weekend. I'm Tanya Mosley. Let's get back to my interview with Laverne Cox. Her breakout role as Sophia Bursette on Orange is the New Black made her the first openly transgender person nominated for a Primetime Emmy in an acting category. Her new memoir, Transcendent, traces her life from a childhood in Mobile, Alabama, to becoming one of the most visible trans women in America. I want to go back to your home and your mom and your decision to write all of this down, because the majority of the book takes place in your childhood.
11: Mm-hmm.
12: Tell me about Mobile, Alabama, and that home that you grew up in. How would you describe it?
11: Mobile, it's interesting. I go back now and I find it quaint and way too hot in the summer. But like the azaleas, there's lots of beautiful things about it, and there are all these antebellum homes that still exist on like Government Street, and there's something quaint about parts of it. And there's just a lot of trauma, though, literally on the streets, particularly in the old neighborhood where my mom still lives. Like, there's trauma on those streets for me.
12: Is that a part of town? What part of town is that?
11: We would call it Down the Bay.
12: Down the Bay.
11: And it's where most of the black people in Mobile live. And, and it's downtown. It's downtown Mobile, which I think is fantastic. But because Bienville Square and, like, the Mardi Gras parades, Mardi Gras started in Mobile in this country, not in New Orleans, some people might think. And so the Mardi Gras parades are happen downtown, and this I love it.
12: And you grew up with your mother and your twin brother.
11: And my twin brother, yes. Mobile, though, when I was growing up there, I needed to get out. It was awful. It felt repressive, and I just knew I needed to be. The second I discovered there was New York, I knew I had to be there. And so most of my childhood, I was in Mobile, but I was, in my imagination, I was in New York, or I was on a TV screen, or I was on a movie screen, or I was on a Broadway stage.
12: It's interesting. The book is called Transcendent, and in a way, it sounds like disassociating was your way to transcend as a child. What were some of the ways that you would try to transcend?
11: I always had... It was always music in my head, which is such a wonderful gift. And so I just, from the second I was walking, I was dancing. And I was dancing, I danced everywhere. And it just kind of like, it just took me away. It took me away from like, because for me, when I danced, there was some music, but then there was like a character. There was a person that I could play. So I was like in a character, and then it would be a new setting. And so like all the times we would be at the supermarket and the grocery store, I just loved pushing the grocery cart and then dancing with the grocery cart as if it was like a partner.
12: Did you have headphones on? A Walkman?
11: No, darling. The music groove is in the heart. A Walkman. This is like, I was 5 years old. It would have been 1977. Did Walkmans even exist? We couldn't afford one if it did. The music was in my head, and the groove was in the heart. And actually, in the supermarkets, they would play music. And I remember loving TV show themes. I would learn the words to the TV show themes and like sing along and dance to them. So there was always like a song and a rhythm and then a character and movement. And it was so amazing that I got to do, that I had that I could go there. And then when I discovered that you could study dance, it's like, I want to take dance classes at 5 years old. And I won't give away that moment from the book. It's a little humorous moment about that. But finally in third grade, I got to start studying dance. And that really, that was the best thing ever for me.
12: This disassociation, this going to all of these different places, I mean, this would happen to you everywhere, at home, at school. And there's a particular moment in school where you've got your little fan and you're in your classroom, and something happens that kind of stays with you for the rest of your life.
11: Yeah, that was certainly a moment. So we had gone to Six Flags on a church trip, and I had some spending money, and bought a handheld fan at the gift shop at Six Flags. And as the women in church would fan themselves, and as Scarlett O'Hara would fan herself, I had seen Gone with the Wind on television. It seemed like it was always on in Alabama. Go figure. And I was having a Scarlett O'Hara moment, fanning myself in beginning of the day in third grade. And my third grade teacher, Miss Ridgway, says, you there, come here and bring that thing with you. And she marches me down the hall to the fourth grade teacher and tells me to show her what I was doing with my fan. And so I proceed to fan myself the way I had in class. And she tells me to stop, and I wait, and she conferences with that teacher. And then she marches me down the hall, the fifth grade teacher, and tells me to do it again. And I was like, well, maybe I didn't do it, you know, maybe I didn't fully commit. So I committed more and really dropped into Scarlet. And then later that day, my mother comes in and tells me she had gotten a call from the school, from Miss Ridgway, and Miss Ridgway said that I would end up in New Orleans wearing a dress if we didn't get me into therapy right away. I understand now is what some people would refer to as conversion therapy, and I guess there's different kinds, but at the time, after three sessions with a therapist, solution or the thing that they suggested what we do was to inject me with testosterone, and that the idea was that was supposed to make me more masculine, and I would not, that there was a hormone issue. This was mm-hmm. this would have been 1980, 1980,
13: 81. And you were how old?
11: I was eight, nine years old.
13: Years
11: yeah.
13: old.
11: Mm-hmm. Hadn't even started going through puberty yet. So they were suggesting injecting an 8-9-year-old with testosterone, which sounds insane to me. My mother, thank God, said no to that. And so I just felt relief that didn't happen to me.
13: It's so fascinating to read about your early days in New York, and it sounds like you were pretty discerning about what scenes you were part of, because you didn't see yourself fitting into the drag queen world. You understood and appreciated what they did. Yes. And you understood with these other groups, like there were all these other groups, and you were part of a club kid group.
11: I was, so there was a very, like in the early 90s, there was the downtown kids, there were the uptown kids. Like I was a downtown girl, I was East Village, really East Village, because the gender nonconforming thing, the androgynous thing that I was doing when I moved to New York in 1993 fit better in the East Village. By the time I made it to New York, I was wearing dresses, lots of vintage things. I remember I had a black LeMay vintage dress that I would wear, and then I would incorporate dance wear so I could go out and dance and really do my thing. So a good chunky platform heel, and my head was shaved, and I shaved my brows and drew them on, and a lot of people, and we thought Grace Jones, because this look was very androgynous. The drag scene I wasn't in, but I also, like, I had internalized transphobia, and, like, for me, there was, because by the time I made it to New York, I'd also read Bell Hooks, and so I had, and I'd read other feminist writers who were very skeptical of drag and this performance of womanhood that was sort of seen as mockery by some feminist, and so I was sort of contending with that and trying mm-hmm. to, like, navigate my newfound feminist politics with, like, my gender and not wanting to sort of, like, feed into some sort of retrograde idea of womanhood. So there was also that was introduced in college, but the underneath all of that was like a deep, deep transphobia that I'd internalized.
13: That read as discernment, but really it was.
11: It was a lot of, it was like I was terrified of ending up in New Orleans wearing a dress. Because I think in my mind too, if I embraced the womanhood, the girlhood that I knew I was. And in my mind, I thought that, like, on top of, like, you know, all the stigma that you are a degenerate or something that I think I internalized about trans people, it's also that I didn't think I could be smart, even though I loved smart women. I think there was just something about, I was never presented with images of drag performers or trans women on television, if I ever even saw trans women on television at the time, that were articulate and intellectual. And even as I entered the club scene, there were so many really, really smart drag performers who were just brilliant artists. But I needed time to, like, let all that stuff go. And I just needed time.
13: Laverne Cox, it's been such a pleasure to meet you, and thank you for this conversation.
11: Thank you. This has really been wonderful.
12: Laverne Cox's new memoir is called Transcendent. My next guest is Ali Siddiq. He's a comedian, but that word undersells it. What he really does is tell stories, true ones, from his own life, and he's told so many of them that while watching his specials, I realized Siddiq is giving us a memoir, delivered one set at a time. For instance, a few years back, he went viral with a story about surviving a prison riot. Siddiq served 6 years for cocaine trafficking, a arrested 4 days after his 19th birthday. He started doing stand-up after he got out, and nearly 30 years later, he's got more than a dozen specials, most of them independent, on YouTube, with millions of views. In his 2022 series, Domino Effect, he traces his life growing up in Houston, starting at 10, the year he went to live with his father and first got into trouble, all the way through the choices that landed him in prison. This month, he has a new special called My Father. It's about everything that passed between Sadiq and his dad before his father died in 2018. It premieres on YouTube June 21st. Here's a clip.
14: My dad had a thing about how he dressed. My dad always wore tailor-made suits. This is when he was on his note. Because he was a... It's not a lot of men can say how they felt about their pops. I really wanted to look like this man. He was tall, dark, jet black, had a lot of charisma about himself. But he just wasn't an ideal father. My dad asked me one time, I'm sitting at his house, and my daddy said, man, why you don't never say nothing bad about your mama on stage?
12: Ali Sadiq, welcome to Fresh Air.
14: Thank you for having me.
12: Man, your timing is great. And I was thinking when I was watching this that there is really nothing like remembering something funny about somebody after they're gone. It's like the truest way, the most purest way to grieve them. But I was just wondering, watching this, if your dad felt some kind of way about being in your act, what do you think he'd say about you doing this entire special about him?
14: He never actually felt any type of way about being in my act. He just wanted to know when I was going to say something negative about somebody else and not just him. So, you know, I get a lot of views, but it's definitely 10 views, 15 views that I miss because my dad would go to the library and he would look me up on the computer and watch all of my stuff. And he would call and tell me, I just seen something else. I watched about 10, 15 times. So I'm always missing those 10 or 15 views that I know that I would get from him.
12: Your daddy, he left when you were 3, but you'd see him every blue moon. But then around 10, he comes back into your life. You went to live with him. And yes, it seems like he was very much do as I say, not as I do. When did you first understand that contradiction?
14: Oh, man. Probably the first year I lived with him. I don't think he was ready. I don't think he was ready to have his son with him.
12: He asked for you to live with him, right?
14: But I don't think he was ready. You know, people ask for a lot of things they're not ready for. So, and then like not a human though. I didn't think a human was a part of that, but he definitely wasn't ready yet. You know, because he couldn't have been. Like when I look back at it, I'm like, yo, bro, it's no way that you was ready for me to come live with you. Because you hadn't calmed down yet. You know, just the story of him waking me up saying that he was getting ready to go to San Antonio. And I'm 10. I got to go to school tomorrow. I'm like, yo, bro, like, what you think? What am I supposed to do that you finna go to San Antonio? He said, like, just do what you've been doing. Get yourself up. Get ready to go to school. You know how to. Hey, bro, that's not how this go, man. I've never been in a house by myself before. Like, what's wrong with you?
12: Ali, I mean, is it true that, okay, you tell this story about him putting cocaine on a sore wisdom tooth. And I was wondering, is this true or is this just for laughs?
14: 100% true. 100% true. That's why I described it so vividly. See, that's the thing about when I tell a story, I want people to understand. I describe all the even little things so people understand that this is a true story because it's hard to make up little things. You know, you can make up big things, but little intricate details about something, like, you know who was there. James and Ivory. And James was the one that saw me sitting on the step. And he was like, what's up? Because my dad's name is Lindbergh. And he called me Lil Bird. Lil Bird, what's going on? And I told him about my tooth. And then my daddy called me over and said, let me see. And put that cocaine on my tooth. I said, this man. I didn't even know that's what it was. I just know it was the stuff that was in the Cool Whip tub that was in the refrigerator.
13: Wait, he kept the cocaine in a Cool Whip tub in the refrigerator.
14: And yeah, the big Cool Whip thing. You know how Cool Whip is coming in that little container, that big container.
13: Oh yeah, and you reuse them.
14: Yeah, and he put it in. That's where the cocaine was at, inside the refrigerator. And then as I thought about that earlier, like I told a story, and I never even realized how super irresponsible he was. I am 10. You don't think I like Cool Whip?
13: But things that could have happened, you know?
14: Things that could have happened. If I would have dipped, because he always had strawberries. My dad loves strawberries, right? So he always had strawberries in the house. And I was like, yo, what I thought about it, if I would have just took one of the strawberries and put it in that Cool Whip bowl thinking it was Cool Whip, because I still would have ate it even though I would have thought the Cool Whip was bad. I'm like, oh, the Cool Whip, it's fizzing out. And then I'm like, that's what it would have looked like to me. I said, he was so, so irresponsible. It's crazy.
13: Okay, he dips a little cocaine on that sore wisdom tooth. What happened to you?
14: Never had a problem with that wisdom tooth again.
13: Never even needed to have it taken out, huh?
14: Never. I probably still got that tooth in my mouth right now. Never had a problem. I don't even remember getting my wisdom tooth taken out, ever. Luckily, I don't have an addictive personality. I can just stop doing stuff. Like, hopefully that was it, because my dad was insane. And I had told that story before it ever aired on anything. And I remember he was at the show when I did it.
13: Mm.
14: And he was like, I can't believe you remember that.
13: We're listening to my conversation with comedian Ali Sadiq. We'll hear more after a short break. This is Fresh Air Weekend.

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0: This is Fresh Air Weekend. I'm Tanya Mosley. Let's get back to my conversation with comedian Ali Siddique. He's released more than a dozen specials independently on YouTube, where they've drawn tens of millions of views. His new one, My Father, is about the man he spent his life trying to understand and everything between them before his father died in 2018. Let's go back to young Ali Siddique before the comedy. You are 14 years old. You start selling drugs. You like to joke on stage. You say, I was a pharmaceutical sales rep. By the time, though, that the feds got you, you were 19. You were in college at Texas Southern University. And this is the ironic part. You were actually planning to stop selling drugs when you were caught. How close were you to quitting?
1: I had stopped, actually. I was done. I was wrapped up. And I got a phone call to come help assist, you know. And I went out of me feeling obligated to, okay, I hold you back. But I was done. It had become like, man, what am I doing? You know,
0: because you started in the first place because you wanted money. You wanted your own money.
1: Yeah. And I think I fight so hard now to explain that it was a character flaw. It was like no manhood or responsibility in that, because I could have just worked for money. You know, I could have just did something else. I could have, it's so many things that I could have done versus being so destructive to a community. And I remember being asked, Ali, when do you think that you're going to blow up? And my honest answer was, when I pay back I owe this world something.
0: Because you sold drugs, like you owe back because of that harm you did. That's interesting.
1: When I pay back society for the destruction, and I think that when you are a person that has really done things and you have really changed your life, and you think back on these things, you can't help but to have a heavy heart. I remember I was in San Francisco. The homeless population is so crazy. And I'm at this Comedy Central festival. It's a comedy festival. And I'm walking from my hotel to the festival. And I'm there for days, and I keep trying to find different ways to get there, not to run into homeless people. And I didn't walk 5 blocks down, 10 blocks down, 10 blocks this way. I walked every which way.

0: affected by the first generation of what I did. Like, you can't conceive the magnitude of destruction that you do when you sell drugs in a community. You know, it's people doing things that they would probably never do in order that's ruining relationships. That's what child didn't get fed because they mom or their father decided to do this. And what uncle or aunt stole something. Like, what did I do?
1: Did you and your dad ever talk about this? That, 'cause, you know, I mean, he sold drugs and then you went on to sell drugs.
0: We never talked about it because my dad ended up using drugs. That was the lick that society took back. I remember a story that I told about some young guys. I come on the block and they had told me they had robbed these old guys. And I looked at the stuff that they had and I made them put it in a bag. Because I recognized the stuff. And then I went and took my dad and his friend and stuff back. And I said, man, what were you doing over there? And my dad blamed on his friend. Told me, man, I'm over there with him. He got me robbed. And my mom, I told my mom about it later. And my mom said he was probably using drugs. And I said, no, he told me he wasn't using no drugs. And that's when she told me, why didn't put your dad in rehab twice since we've been apart? And so I went back and told him, I said, hey, I thought you said you wasn't using drugs. And mama, and he said, who told you that? Your mama? Man, your mama, your mama violated my HIPAA rights. I said, this man is nuts. Like, he's so, even when he's doing something crazy, he's still funny. He's so crazy. So, unfortunately, the rumor around where my dad is gone is an overdose, and I don't believe that. I think that's what people wanted to say, but I do not believe it either.
1: The rumor that he died because of an overdose?
0: Yeah, he had a heart attack. And I know he hadn't been
1: using.
0: So if you hadn't been doing something and then you decide I'm going to do it one time, you know, you don't know what your heart can take on that. So my dad just had a heart attack out of nowhere. And
1: you said it's a rumor. Do you believe that it might be true?
0: I leave it to not wanting to know if it is or is not. It doesn't change the fact that he's gone. So how he went gives me no closure on it. The wound is still there. So I'd rather live in our last days of, you know, we played chess for about 6 hours against each other. We played chess so long that I stayed overnight another day and then went right back over his house and started playing chess again. And my dad was a great chess player, and I've beat him twice since I've learned. You know, 6 years old. He taught me at six. I beat him twice ever. So I'd rather stay in that lane of me and him play chess for hours on end versus if he overdosed or not.
1: Ali, thank you for sharing this and that guilt you feel about selling drugs, that you carry that, because I feel like I kind of feel it. When I watch you, especially in this this documentary, really, that you did called Ali Sadiq from Inside. It's this real conversation filmed inside of a Texas county jail. And I actually want to play a clip of it because it is not a comedy special. It's you in a room with inmates and you.

0: are standing in front of them, talking to them, telling them stories for almost 2 hours straight about your experience being locked up. And in this clip, you're talking about the psychological effects of being locked up, which included you remembering your inmate number, which you call a SPIN number. Let's listen.
1: Ask the old heads that have been here before. Ask them, do they remember their original SPIN number? This the that haunts me. I've been out for 25 years, almost 26 years. 679346. I can't forget this number. It's ingrained in my head like my social security number. It's my slavery number. 679346.
0: That's my guest, Ali Siddiq, and his YouTube special, From Inside, A Conversation with Inmates. And what goes on to happen after you rattle off your number, the guys start blurting out their numbers too. What does it signify that you can remember your SPIN number 30 years after you are out of prison?
2: That you did not get out of this situation unscathed. You may have survived it, but you still have wounds. I've been out 29 years at this point. Even if I'm at home by myself, I'm gonna lock the bedroom door. I still know this number. So it's still things that you may survive, but you don't get out unscathed. You're gonna lose some skin in this game. And I think that these psychological wounds are different than my physical wounds. My physical wounds start to fade. Why haven't these wounds faded yet?
0: I read that, you know, as you're doing your time, that's when you started to think, when I get out of here, I could probably have my hand in comedy. And I was wondering, were there people that you were also like watching or studying or thinking about as you were thinking about what type of comic you wanted to be?
2: Not at all. When I started doing stand up, I actually didn't even know how to even start. It's like when I think about this journey, I literally started from a place of zero. Like I had zero information on how to become a comic, zero information on where to go, zero. Like I was at scratch. And so when I think about, like I don't ever not feel successful, because I'm like, yo, I did what I said I was going to do when I got out. I was going to become a comic, not knowing how to do it.
0: I want to talk to you briefly about parenthood, about you being a father. You're telling me earlier that you just want to not make the same mistakes that your dad made with your children. And I mean, you joke about this a lot, but your kids are getting a very different father than you got, which I actually want to play a clip from your latest special where you talk about taking your son, Hassan, to a concert, to the elements, earth, wind, and fire, when he's 11. Let's listen.
2: I know that I am a better father than my father was. And I'm supposed to be. Just by my son's first concert and my first concert with my father. My son Hassan, he's 11. His first concert was Earth, Wind, and Fire. And he asked to go. My son came in to me and said, "Father, because he's very upper crust. He said, I would like to attend a concert." I said, "Hassan, what concert would you like to attend?" He said, "I would like to go see the Elements." And I teared up. My son wanted to go see the Elements. And I said, "Wait, who are the Elements, Hassan?" Is it some little white internet group that you've been listening to? Hassan said, no, Father. They're formerly known as Earth, Wind, and Fire. I immediately ran and got them tickets. I wanted to get them tickets for me and my son. Me and my son going to see Earth, Wind, and Fire. He is 11. He's 11 years old. We went to this first concert. Me and him, we going. We get to the concert. Hassan is the youngest person in his whole entire concert. And I know that for facts because I am the second youngest person.
0: That was my guest today in his latest special, My Father. And Ali, that whole special, you marveling at your bougie kid, you know, you have built a soft life for him on purpose. But I wonder this, because, I mean, as a parent who also grew up a certain way, do you ever look at your son and worry that the thing that made you, some of the positive things, you know, not all that challenging stuff you went through, but like the positive stuff might also be the thing like you're keeping from him, too?
2: No, I don't. I think that the softness of his life now, I hope that he continues to desire that. And, you know, he goes through his own certain struggles, you know, because it's a certain struggle that happens in softness as well. But, you know, whether he want oysters or crab, you know, it's a dilemma for him. So he got the, you know, choices. But yeah, I love how he's living. I love the way that he lives. I applaud him, and I just hope that, you know, he comes out on the other side and always is like this and loves being a kid, and then gives his children the opportunity to be a kid and always have a softness for me. I need somebody to roll me around when I get old. So hopefully he's there, you know, taking me to go eat oysters and, you know, asking me, do I want to go to a Boney James concert or something? I just love him. I just love the softness of his life.
0: Ali Siddiq, it has been such a pleasure to talk with you. Thank you so much for this special and your time.
2: Pleasure is all mine. I thank you very, very much.
0: Ali Siddiq's new special is called My Father.

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Fresh Air's executive producer is Sam Brigger. Our technical director and engineer is Audrey Bentham. Our interviews and reviews are produced and edited by Phyllis Myers, Roberta Shorrock, Anne-Marie Baldonado, Lauren Krenzel, Monique Nazareth, Thea Challoner, Susan Yakundi, Anna Bauman, and Nico Gonzalez-Whistler. Our digital media producer is Molly C.B. Nesper. With Terry Gross, I'm Tanya Mosley.

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1: 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Happy Sunday morning. This is Earl Horlick. For today, expect hot and breezy conditions with a high near 98. Heat index value should be as high as 105. And for the forecast for tonight, well, mostly clear skies with an overnight low of 79. And for your Monday forecast, tomorrow, at the start of the work week, sunny and hot with a high of 101, with a heat index value as high as 107. Coming up at noon, we have the Pulse. 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

0: From PRX, this is the Moth Radio Hour. I'm your host, Sarah Austin Jeunesse. At the Moth, we come together to connect through personal stories. The Moth has over 500 public events a year where everyday people stand on stage to tell their true stories. In this episode, a bold bike ride in Yemen, shaking a tail feather in Harlem, and our first story by Lutheran pastor from Denver, Nadia Bolz-Weber. Nadia told this in front of a sold-out crowd of 2,700 at a Moth main stage in Oregon, where we partnered with Portland Literary Arts. Here's Nadia, live with the Moth.
1: I'm not what you would call the biggest fan of church, which can be awkward since technically I'm a Lutheran pastor. My dislike of church I came by honestly. I was raised in a really very strict conservative Christian church where there was just a whole lot of rules and very little fun and no possibility of actually getting to be my whole self. And so when I felt the call to go to seminary, I thought, you know what I want is to start a church from scratch. There could be very few rules, a whole lot of fun, and everyone gets to be themselves. So in 2008, I founded a congregation called House for All Sinners and Saints. And the amazing thing about being able to start a church from scratch is you don't have to worry about being conventional. So you can just make it up. So if the very first thing you want people to see when they enter in the church is a velvet painting of Elvis crying that says, "Elvis welcomes you to House for All Sinners and Saints," you can do that. And if you don't really want to do a blessing of the animals, but you want to do a blessing of the bicycles, you can do that. And if you want to take over the basement of a bar quarterly for an event called Beer and Hymns, you can do that. And we did all those things, and that's what started to get the attention of my denomination. And I was so excited to get an email that said, we want to invite you to give the keynote presentation at a pastor's conference. We really want you to share your expertise. The thing you need to know is I didn't graduate college till I was 36. I had never been an expert in anything. And when I went to seminary, I was so old that they called me a second career student, which I thought was adorable because it implied I had a first career. I did not. But the difficult part of starting a church from scratch is that you have to start it from scratch. And so my denomination gave me a little funding to get going, but all they cared about was how many people came and how much money did you bring in. And it started to feel like every Sunday I was throwing my own birthday party and waiting to see who liked me enough to show up. And then I was like, it's not supposed to be about me, it's supposed to be about God, and then I felt worse. And it was rough. Like, we would have, like, maybe 50 people on a Sunday, but during the summer, the numbers just started getting really low. And we ended up not getting more than, like, 35 people on a Sunday during the summer. And so the day before, I was going to Chicago to keynote that pastor's conference as an expert. I found myself single-handedly trying to get a cotton candy machine in the back of my Honda. And my back was hurting, and the reason is because I had just come from Costco, and I had lifted all these cases of soda and enough burgers to feed like 80 people and an industrial bag of Doritos, and I'd put it all in my Honda. When I realized, hey, we've got to try and get people back, I remembered that there's this really quaint tradition in the Lutheran church called Rally Day. Rally Day is when you're trying to get all the families back for the start of Sunday school after everyone's been traveling through the summer. And so you have like a little carnival for the kids. And we didn't have any kids, and we didn't have Sunday school, but I was like, fuck it, we're having rally day. And so I ended up setting everything up. I made cool flyers. I texted everyone in the congregation. I was so excited to get all these people back, to really get a lot of people. So I put the sodas on ice, and I put out the napkins in a little like circle, and it was all fancy, and I got all the burgers ready, and I put out a collection basket for donations, because it costs like hundreds of dollars for all this stuff, and it was just easily recoupable with that many people. And so I was doing so much work, and that I didn't actually go into the worship space until about 2 minutes before the service was supposed to start. And I'm walking up the stairs of this 100-year-old church building, and I'm so excited to see everyone. And I see the sun coming through the stained glass and bouncing off the 26 people who came. 26. 26. And I didn't know what to do, so like I quickly pivoted, turned around, went downstairs like I'd forgotten something. But if I'd forgotten anything, it was definitely my goodwill towards humanity. And I went into the women's room, and I literally knelt on the peeling linoleum and was like, "Dear God, I hate all those people who didn't show up so much that I'm having a hard time appreciating the people who did show up." And as you know, I have to start like a worship service in 2 minutes. So if you could like, you know, remove this resentment, like rip out my stony little heart and replace it with a human fleshy beating one again, I'd really appreciate that. Amen. So my desperate prayer helped enough for me to get going, get the service going. And then the prayers of the people were beautiful, and that helped too, because JP prayed. He was glad he got a job after 6 months of unemployment. And Clarice was like, "I've been off heroin for a year." And then someone else was praying for their aunt who had breast cancer. Just the realness of that helped as well. And so about 20 people stayed, and there was a group of my parishioners who were like grilling up all these burgers that we had for like 80 people. And they're like, "We should just take them down to Triangle Park to like feed some hungry people." And then this other group of my parishioners were making cotton candy and handing it to every single car that stopped at the stop sign by the church. They were having a blast. I was busy doing what I call the resentful cleanup, where you're trying to mask how disappointed you are. And I was like hastily trying to get everything cleaned up. And one of my parishioners, Stuart, looked at me and said, "Pastor Nadia, are you okay?" Now, the thing you need to know about Stuart is he has an official role at church as the minister of fabulousness. And he's like the church drag queen. And the reason is because like when we were doing our first stewardship campaign, which is like a fancy church word for fundraising, and Stuart's like, "Oh, I know. We're going to sell t-shirts, and on the front, it's going to say, 'This shit ain't free.'" And then on the back, it's going to say, "So you better tithe, bitches." If you don't have a church drag queen, I'm just saying, get busy recruiting one. But anyway, so Stuart goes, "Pastor Nadia, are you okay?" And I did that thing where you tell a half-truth. I was like, "Well, my back's really hurting." And he looks at his partner, Jim, and our friend, Amy. He goes, "Jim, Amy, we're going to pray for Pastor Nadia right now." And I thought, the hell you are. But sometimes you have to submit to a blessing. I just remember the Colorado sun and his big drag queeny hands warming my black clergy shirt and them praying over me. And it sounds bonkers now, but I swear what happened is it felt like those muscle spasms in my back went from being like fists to being like open palms. And it like released. It was beautiful. And I thanked them. And then his partner, Jim, said, "Pastor Nadia, would it be nice to have some help cleaning up?" And I said, "Yeah, it really would." thank you. And a couple seconds later, Jim goes, well, what do you want me to do with this? And he held up a completely empty donation basket. Now I hated all the people who didn't come, and I hated all the people who did come. And also, I had to get out of there pretty quick because I had a very early flight in the morning because I had to go be an expert at a pastor's conference. It was probably midnight when the resentment and anger and self-loathing left my body enough to fall asleep. And 2 hours later, I was jolted awake with what I can only describe as a bitch slap from the Holy Spirit. I jolt up in my bed and I go, oh my God, I missed it. Like, I had back pain all day. And then after they prayed for me, I didn't for the rest of the day. And I didn't even notice. And I didn't notice what a blessing it was for people to pray for their pastor who usually prays for them. And I didn't notice how amazing it is that hungry people got warm burgers and that all these strangers inexplicably got free cotton candy at the stop sign. And I was so wrapped up in my expectations not being met that I missed everything that did happen. So the next day, the next afternoon, I'm in Chicago, and I'm going through this PowerPoint presentation for the pastors, and they're loving it. I'm like, blessing of the bicycles and the Elvis, and I tell them, like, every year on Reformation Day, we do a selling of indulgences bake sale, and they're laughing, and... And then I tell them how at House for All Sinners and Saints, we have what's called an open table, which means everybody without exception is invited to receive bread and wine at communion. And how we had this young queer girl who spent a year in our community and having this open table, and she traveled to Michigan to visit her parents. And I get this phone call from her on a Sunday morning, and she's weeping. And I'm like, baby, what's going on? She goes, I'm at my parents' church, and they're doing communion, and I can't take it. And she was just like destroyed by it. And I talked to her for a bit and I said, do you mind if I share our conversation with some folks at church tonight? And she said that was fine. So I tell some of the people at church about Rachel, and without skipping a beat, Stuart goes, we'll just have to take her communion to the airport when she gets home, I guess. And so at 9 o'clock at night on a Tuesday, 10 of us show up to Denver International Airport with bread and wine and like a chauffeur sign that said, Rachel Pater, child of God. You know? And, so I'm telling them this story. Now they're crying. And I thought, well, if I think church should be a place for your whole self, I should tell them the whole story. And I took a deep breath and I said, and last night I cried myself to sleep because I felt like a failure. And I told him the whole thing. The cotton candy machine, the healing I didn't notice, the bitch slap from the Holy Spirit, the cotton candy, everything. And the coolest thing was at lunch later, they didn't treat me like an expert. They treated me like a sister and a colleague, and they regaled me with stories of their own failure. And it was so beautiful because we felt like connected. And what I've always wanted my whole life is to feel less alone. And it's great to be dazzled by people's virtues and for experts to just stun us with how amazing they are. But that never makes me feel less alone. I only feel less alone when people share their failings with me, their mistakes, their misconceptions, their jagged edges. Because I think those jagged edges of our stories create enough texture on us that it allows us to have something other people can hold on to. Thank you.

That was Nadia Bulls-Weber. Nadia is the founding pastor of House for All Saints and Sinners. She's the author of several best-selling memoirs and lives in Denver, where she says, quote, "I continue to write about my personal failings for the benefit of my fellow spiritual misfits." She's pretty sure she hasn't consumed cotton candy since 2009. To see photos of Nadia and the congregation with that cotton candy on the first rally day, go to themoth.org. In a moment, lessons in parenting and riding on two wheels with women in Yemen, when the Moth Radio Hour continues.

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0: 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I'm Sarah Austin Jeunesse. Our next story is from Audrey Pleasant, and she told it at a Moth Night that featured outstanding stories from our community engagement program. Here's Audrey.
3: Tommy Johnson. That was my humiliator. I mean, at the age of 13, how could you be so humiliated? Let me not get ahead of myself. You see, I was going to a church right across the street from me. That was at 141st Street in Harlem, between 7th and 8th Avenue. They had a center down there that we used to go down to dance. My dance step, side to side, shuffle. Side to side shuffle, regardless of what type of music it was. And I would go there and I'd sit on the side where the young ladies would sit that didn't get a chance to dance too much. And I would sit and sit. And this young man by the name of Tommy Johnson would come and ask me to dance. I'd get up and I'd follow him out to the dance floor like the moth to the flame. And we get out there, Tommy would do slides, turns, splits, bend over and shake a tail feather. And I would do my little favorite step, side, side, side. Regardless of what he did, I would side, side, side. That was my movement. Well, Tommy did this so much, and I got tired of it. I mean, I really got tired of it. And I went home one night after being humiliated, and I laid on my bed crying and thinking about Tommy and his splits and his turns and his bending over and shaking the tail feather. I thought about doing a step. I said, I could do this. I could do this. I got up off that bed, got my belt out of the closet, put it on the doorknob, tightened it up, closed that door, and I started doing me some slides. Almost tripped over my own foot, but I still did my slides. And I bent over and I shook a tail feather. I even did a little twirling. Then I did the half split. I couldn't do the whole split, of course, but the half split would suffice me. And I kept this up for a whole month. I mean, I would eat. I would stop and eat, yes. I'd stop and go to school. I mean, I had to go to school because my mother wasn't going to have that. And I'd come back home, do my homework, have my dinner, go to my room, and I'd do my little dancing. I'd practice and practice and practice. One night, the closet door came open. I bumped my head, but I just shook that off and kept right on dancing. And I even practiced doing the headstand. I bumped my head again on the floor, shook that off, and tried it again till I got it. Like I said, I did that for a whole month till I felt I had it together. And then one night, one Friday night, at 6 o'clock, I got dressed and I went down to the center. And I sat in my same little spot. Now, I don't know who Tommy was dancing with while I was gone, but I guess he was dancing with somebody. But I sat in my same spot, waiting, just waiting for him to come over and ask me to dance. True to form, here comes Mr. Tommy Johnson. And I got up, and I followed him out to the dance floor. Now, when you get out there on the dance floor, if you're really doing something spectacular, a crowd will gather around you. Now, that crowd is there to help you stay inside the circle, to let the person that's doing the fantastic dancing do their thing. And if you're not dancing so good and you try to get out that circle, you can't go nowhere. You got to stay inside that circle and endure the humiliation. Well, Tommy had asked me to dance again, and I was inside the circle. And he was doing his splits. He was doing his turns, his slides. I mean, he had it going on. He was sliding all over the place and then bending over and shaking a tail feather. And I let him go right ahead. Go ahead, slide some more. Do the split. Shake a tail feather. And he even galloped like he was riding a pony. I said, yeah, go right ahead, go right ahead. And I got tired of looking at him doing all his slides and everything. And I slid up to his face, and he stood there with his mouth wide open. Looking at me all wide-eyed, all bug-eyed. And I showed him what I could do. I showed him my slides. And I mean, I slide. You could think I was James Brown. I was sliding so good. And I showed him how I could bend over and shake a tail feather. And I went and did me a half split, which I could do. Did it pretty good, too. And he just stood there looking at me with his mouth wide open, all buggy eyed like he was. He tried to walk out the circle. But they wouldn't let him out. They came in tighter and enforced it. And that made me more determined to do my slides, my shake a tail feather. And I even did like the pony, too. Showed him I knew what I could do. And then when I tired of him, I slid up to his face again and threw him a kiss. Let him know that, hey, you ain't got it all like that. I got me a little bit of it too. And I walked out of that circle. Now, I didn't go back to the center for a while. And I didn't know what happened to Tommy Johnson. But anyway, one day I was walking down 125th Street between 7th and 8th Avenue. The Apollo Theater's down there. And then across the street there was a store called the Record Shack. And they were playing some music. I mean, they were throwing it down. And it was one of James Brown's records, too. And I just, something just came over me and I started dancing. Next thing I knew, I had a crowd of people around me and I just showed off even more so. And this man stepped out of the audience and he said, "You know what, miss? You should be at the Apollo Theater." I looked at that man like he was crazy. He said, "I'm serious." He said, "Here." He said, "This, come here at this time and on the stage." I took the paper and I said, "Well, I couldn't lose. My mate gained something." And on that day, and at that precise time, I went to the Apollo Theater. And they had a group of performing up there called the Coasters. And the lead singer was Speedo. He would come down and interact with the audience. He would take the mic and he would put it to somebody. He said, "Whoa." And then he put the mic to somebody's mouth and they said nothing. He went to the next person, "Whoa." He got nothing. He came to me. He said, "Whoa." I said, "Wow." He jumped back and looked at me and he grabbed my hand. And he pulled me up on the stage. And that's the first time in my life I had ever seen anybody do the twist on one leg while they got the other leg extended in front of them. Well, I couldn't do that. So I did the best thing I could do. I turned around and showed him my posterior jumping up one at a time. And he took off his shirt. But when he went to take off his pants, I screamed. And I ran off the stage. I hurried up and got back to my seat. The usher came down with a flashlight and he was shining it in my face. I said, "Oh gosh, did I do something wrong?" He said, "Miss, come here." And I got up and I went to him. He said, "The manager wants to see you." And I thought to myself, "I'm going to get put out of the theater. They're going to put me out. They're really going to put me out. And I paid to come in here." But I went up to the manager, brave, very brave. He said, "Are you working anywhere, miss?" I said, "No, sir." Now here I'm 13 years old. And he said, "Would you like to appear here on stage with the Coasters for the rest of the week?" Would I? Yes. He said, "You'll get paid Friday, just like they do." I said, "Thank you." He said, "You wouldn't have to go up on stage every show, but be here every day." And I was through the phone. I was there every day. I went up on the stage some of the time. And one time I was up there on the stage, and who made an appearance was James Brown himself. I said, "Wow." Then I really did something. I did my slide. And I had trained myself so well that I could do the slide, make it in a figure eight. He looked at me and he said, "Wow, little mama." That became my stage name, Little Mama. And from there, I went to the Carver Ballroom, the Renaissance Ballroom, the Audubon Ballroom, the Baby Grand, Small's Paradise, and I did my slide and my bend over and shake a tail feather. I even did the fly. And I stopped doing my little side to side. That was off the hook. No more doing that. I no more doing that. But you see, I never knew what happened to Tommy Johnson. But deep down in my heart, I thanked him for humiliating me the way he did. Because it made me more determined. And I mean, I was determined to show him that I was not going to be a little step, step, step, step, step. I was going to show him something. And I showed him. And I showed the ones that held me back in that circle that I could do something. Hold him back and let me do my thing. Whoa! Mom got a brand new bag.

That was Audrey Pleasant. Audrey is a poet from the Bronx, and she wants you to know she can still shake a tail feather. You can find out more about our community engagement workshops, where we craft and develop stories with veterans, nurses, and neighborhood groups by going to themoff.org. While you're there, you'll also see a photo of Audrey and her

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3: From PRX, this is the Moth Radio Hour. I'm Sarah Austin Jeunesse. Bushra Al-Fusail tells our final story in this hour. It takes place in 2015 in Sana'a, Yemen, during a three-day ceasefire with Saudi rebels. But that doesn't mean that the city is safe. In fact, her choices in this story garner a lot of outside attention and put her at risk. I called Bushra to have her set the stage for us.
4: You said you were the golden sheep at one point. I just love that phrase. What kind of a kid were you?
5: Well, I was quiet, but also I was a rebel. I remember when I was 5 years old, my mom started to teach me Arabic stories, and the boys would always go with their fathers, and the girls would always go to the kitchen and cut. So I always asked my mom, why the hell the girls are not going with their fathers? So that was my start as a golden kid.
4: And how was that received by your mom and your dad?
5: Well, that was the norm. Like, the boys goes with the fathers and the daughters goes with the mothers and clean and make sure they have food and cook and clean and take care of the house. But the boys would go outside with the fathers and, you know, have fun. So, but I always liked to go out with my father. I was, what they call it, a daughter, father, girl. What's that phrase?
4: And so when this happened, could they have seen it coming? Was this within your character to step out in this way?
5: Oh, yes. My mom, she always used to freak out every time I bring any sentence towards women's rights.
4: And so was this the first war you had lived through?
5: Unfortunately not. Through the history of Yemen, we always had civil war, but this was the first time we had airstrikes.
4: And was it just a dangerous landscape?
5: With airstrikes, we just didn't know how to deal with it because there's a bomb coming from the sky. So we don't know which areas are safe and which ones is not. So everybody was locking themselves inside the houses. So the streets were empty.
3: For context, this story takes place in 2015, when Bushra was 27 years old. 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
5: One of the nights in 2015 in Sana'a, Yemen, I used to live at my parents' house. And it was around 12 a.m. and I woke up and I felt my bed was shaking. I get out of my bed and I heard a huge explosion. And I saw my dad standing on my bedroom door screaming, telling me to go to the basement. I ran to the basement and I saw my mom and my two siblings. There was no electricity and there was no internet. An hour later, the internet was back. So I went to my Facebook and I see Saudi coalition started to bomb Yemen. My parents were really scared because we never been bombed in Yemen. We always had a civil war, but we never been bombed. We never experienced an airstrike. So me and my parents decided to stay at home and try to keep safe. But 2 weeks later, I started to get depressed and I wanted to go back to work. At that time, I used to work at a UN agency and I was a freelance photographer. So I had a fight with my mom that I want to go back to work, and they were just telling me it's crazy, it's so dangerous. But at that time, Sana'a was controlled by Yemeni rebels and it was under a siege as well. So we didn't have any fuel in the country. And it wasn't the first time that we had a fuel crisis. So I knew from where to get fuel from the black market, and knew to which point and which street they're just standing with gallons of petrol. So I decided to go to the black market and to buy a gallon, which cost me that day from 80 to 100, used to cost $15 to $5. So I was so happy, I got the fuel and I took my car the next morning and I decided to go to the office. I started to drive and I look up and I started to see men are biking. And I was like, okay, this is, I felt happy because people are trying to find alternative ways. And it's not very familiar that bikes in Yemen, to be honest. And it reminds me as well about my childhood, where me and my older sister, Sarah, we used to bike in the old city of Sana'a, which used to be safe and people were open-minded. And while I was driving, I look at the other side, I started to see women are waiting for public transportation, fully covered from head to toe, holding a very heavy grocery plastic bag on their heads under a very strong sun. And it reminded me about why I can't bike anymore. So Yemen is one of the most patriarchal countries in the Middle East. And it's not forbidden that women couldn't bike. It's not against the law and it's not against the religion. But it's against the society and against the traditions in Yemen. And as much as I asked myself, I started to get more angrier why I couldn't continue to bike.

Saudi coalition for having a ceasefire for 3 days. And I was like, okay, if I'm going to bike, I'm going to bike in these 3 days. So I did a Facebook invitation inviting Yemeni women, come and join me for a ride bike. But then the problem is, again, Yemen is not Amsterdam. We don't have bikes. I can't just go to the street and rent a bike. So I was like, okay, around 100 girls, they signed up that they're going to attend this campaign. So I started to call friends and family and everybody, neighbors, who's going to lend me their bikes. So me and my friends, we gathered around 5 bikes, which is amazing. So I remember that night, I was so nervous because I didn't know what to expect. It's so dangerous. Anybody could shoot us. There's no government is present at that time. And to be honest, even if the government was there, they would never protect women. So, but I was like, I have to do it. So that morning came at 6 a.m. I woke up. I wrote on my Facebook, it's a revolutionary day. And I hid the bikes at the backyard because I didn't tell my parents. I was always the golden sheep in my family. So I just hid them, and I took my car, my dad's car, and I just shoved them inside, and I just went. And then I chose this huge highway in Yemen, and I knew it was dangerous, but I wanted us to be very visible for everybody, and I just want everybody just to see us. But that street was destroyed because there was, before they bombed that street, so there's rock there and there, and there was a checkpoint, but I ignored all these facts, and I just put the 5 bikes next to me, and I was just waiting, holding my camera, and I thought that, okay, I'm crazy, maybe nobody's going to show up, it's just going to be me. But I look up, I saw my friend, and I was like, that's great. 2 of us is amazing. And then I look up, then my other friend came, I was like, I can't ask for more than that. 3 of us is amazing. And then I see 2 ladies are walking from the checkpoint toward us, and she came and introduced herself. She's like, hi, this is me and my daughter. We came to support the campaign, but we don't know how to bike. That was the cutest thing I ever saw in Yemen, to be honest. So I was so happy, and around 5 minutes, we gathered 11 girls, and everybody just started to take the bike and take the turns. And everybody was so happy, and I was trying to take photos with my phone and my camera, and the girls told me, please don't show our faces, and I respected that. So I was like taking photos but not showing the faces. And it came my turn, and as I said, we wear like a long abaya, so I pulled out my abaya and got on the bike. And as soon as I started to bike, I started to feel the breeze into my scarf, into my abaya, and I went back. I felt like little mermaid there just biking. And I was so happy. I completely forgot that we are under a siege or controlled by Yemeni rebels or being bombed with the Saudi coalition. And as well, there was like men were driving through with their cars and screaming, you're crazy, or go back to your home, and all these nasty words, but I completely blocked them out because I was so happy, and I just felt the moment of freedom at that moment while I was biking. So for 2 hours we biked, everybody left, everybody was happy, and I was so excited. I shared some pictures to my friends. I was like, what do you think? And I returned the bikes, I went back home. And as soon as I stepped in, my parents were standing there telling me, Bushra, what did you do today? Did you bike? I was like, no, I didn't bike. I just photographed. I lied. They're like, people are knocking at the door. People are calling us. They were so mad. But I just left to my room.

0: I was like, I just photographed, that's it. So I went in and I checked my Facebook and I started to receive all these phone calls and messages. What have I done? Where is my dad? Why is they not controlling me? People are starting to knock the door, asking about my dad. What have I done? Was I creating a war in a wartime? And I'm a bad influencer for the Yemeni girls. And all these messages that they said that if they ever saw me biking, they're going to just beat me up. So it was very intense. I just closed the phone. And my dad ignored his phone calls too, and he didn't open the door for anybody. Next morning, my mom decided to take us to my older sister's house because it was so intense. And we went there. I had a nap that afternoon, and I woke up, and I was listening. I heard that my mom, she was laughing. So I went down, and I went to the backyard. And I saw my mom is trying to get on the bike, trying to balance. And our backyard, like nobody could see us, is fully covered. And that was like a silent solidarity from my mother, without no words, which is very cute. And then my sister came, and she was telling me, look at her Facebook. I started to look to the photo, and then there is this Yemeni girl who posted a picture while biking in Yemen, underneath it saying, in solidarity with Yemeni woman bike. And then while scrolling more down, I started to see Yemeni woman in Canada doing a campaign in solidarity with Yemeni woman bike. And then I scrolled down from Canada, from Egypt, from New York, from DC, from London, from all over the world, and hundreds pictures that have been posting in Facebook and hashtagging in solidarity with the Yemeni woman bike. I was extremely, extremely happy. And I felt like I'm not that crazy girl. And I showed my parents, like, see, your daughter is not crazy. We have the right to bike. And it's true that this happened since 5 years. And unfortunately, the war is still going on. And the Yemeni rebels are stronger. And there's no rights for women in Yemen. And it's true that we were just 11 girls, including myself. We were biking. But it felt a moment of freedom. And thank you.
1: That was Bushra Al-Fusail. Bushra lives in New York now. She spends her time organizing in the Yemeni American community. She works in property management, and she's still taking photographs. Here's Bushra again.
2: Do you think women are still biking?
3: No, unfortunately not. As I said, they are controlling more of the city, controlling more of the country, and women are being more scared.
2: So do you think that the bike riding was worth it?
3: Yes, definitely yes, because the amount of the Yemeni woman that I get support after the campaign and that they know this is possible, but not under the rebels, definitely not. But they know as soon as they're not controlling the city, this is an option for them to bike. But right now, as long as they're there, unfortunately, we can't. It's like Taliban in Afghanistan.
2: But you think the mothers and the daughters remember this day and know that at some point it could happen again?
3: Definitely. That's my one mission that I'm going to do and remind the people that one day under, you know, controlling these rebels and under the airstrikes of Saudi coalition, that we were able to do it under 3 days of truce. But one day, you never know.
2: You just sound like such a badass because it doesn't sound as dangerous as I think it actually was. Do you just have nerves of steel or what? Like, how dangerous was this?
3: Well, it was so dangerous thinking about it today. But at the moment, I didn't think about it because I was afraid if I'm going to stop myself from doing it. I was panicking. I was really panicking because I was responsible for the girls who's going to come in. And there was a big, huge like possibility that we'll be shot, we will be beaten, we will be kidnapped. And this is what I'm seeing today from the rebels that they're controlling Sana'a. This is what they do for women, especially outspoken women like me or anybody try to challenge them. So definitely doing this, I was risking my life and risking other people, but we didn't have anything to lose at that point. Like, either we're going to die from airstrikes or from these people. So I decided at least, you know, doing whatever I want to have. That's my right. And when you think this is your right, you're not that afraid. Like, you're willing to challenge whatever it needs to go out. And you just do it.
2: It's incredible. Incredible, incredible. And can you describe some of the beautiful photographs, the photographs related to this historic event?
3: Well, my favorite photo is the one that comes with the background of the mosque. But I loved taking pictures while the girls were getting on the bike and just riding the bike and, you know, seeing their abayas are just flying at the back of their bike. So I never imagined that I would see that at all. So seeing that, I felt like I was in a dream.
1: Bushra Al-Fusail.

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The Moth can be found on all major social media platforms. That's it for this episode. We hope

This episode of the Moth Radio Hour was produced by me, Jay Allison, and Sarah Austin Jeunesse, who also hosted and directed the stories in the show, along with Catherine Burns. Co-producer is Vicki Merrick, associate producer Emily Couch. The Moth's leadership team includes Gina Duncan, Christina Norman, Marina Kluche, Jennifer Hickson, Jordan Cardinale, Caledonia Cairns, Kate Teller, Suzanne Rust, Sarah Jane Johnson, and Patricia Urena. Moth stories are true as remembered and affirmed by the storytellers. Our theme music is by The Drift. 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

0: This is Siouxland Public Media, KWIT Sioux City 90.3 and KOJI Okoboji 90.7, broadcasting from the campus of Western Iowa Tech Community College. Happy Sunday morning. This is Earl Horlick. For today, expect hot and breezy conditions with a high near 98. The heat index value should be as high as 105. For tonight, mostly clear skies with an overnight low of 79. And for Monday, the start of the work week tomorrow, it's going to be sunny and hot with a high 101, with a heat index value as high as 107. Coming up at 1 o'clock, we have Living on Earth. 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
1: From WHYY in Philadelphia, this is The Pulse. I'm Mike and Scott. 250 years ago, America's founders signed the Declaration of Independence and launched a new nation. From the very beginning, science was part of that experiment, studying the natural world and charting the movement of planets.
2: We're looking at the projection of the transit of Venus as it was measured in Philadelphia. This is on June 3rd, 1769.
1: Or searching for the laws that govern both nature and society.
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5: Live from NPR News in Washington, I'm Nora Rahm. Iran's paramilitary Revolutionary Guard said today it launched drone and missile attacks against Bahrain and Kuwait to retaliate for U.S. airstrikes against the Islamic Republic. The attacks come despite the Memorandum of Understanding signed earlier this month, designed to bring about an end to the war. Iran is threatening to withdraw from the negotiations. Sporadic clashes have continued in southern Lebanon, despite a new framework agreement between Israel and the Lebanese government to end the fighting that has devastated large parts of Lebanon. NPR's Ruth Sherlock reports on the divided opinions in Lebanon over that agreement.
6: Some accept the framework agreement because they want the war to end at all costs. Others, like Frida Nuruddin, says it's a capitulation. She calls it the sale of South Lebanon.
7: They are selling South, and they give the Israeli part to do whatever they want. So that's why we came here to say no.
6: The deal would have the Iran-backed militant group Hezbollah disarm before Israel leaves parts of South Lebanon that it has occupied. Hezbollah has rejected the deal entirely. And Nuruddin, who's from the south, says she doesn't believe that in practice Israel would withdraw from the land it holds. Ruth Sherlock, NPR News, Beirut.
5: New York Mayor Zohran Mamdani is being called a kingmaker of sorts after last week's Democratic primaries. He endorsed three progressive candidates who won, including two who beat Democratic congressional incumbents. He says the results show people want candidates who know what working people deserve.
8: We need to have a platform and a vision that doesn't sound as if it was cooked up by consultants, but instead one that you would say in response to someone who's asking, why can't I afford my rent? Why can't I afford my groceries? Why can't I afford my child care?
5: Mamdani was interviewed on ABC's This Week. Democrats are hoping to pick up congressional seats in the midterm elections in November and perhaps to flip the House to Democratic control. On Wall Street, investors will be watching for an update on the U.S. job market this week. NPR's Scott Horsley reports.
9: Before they fire up their Independence Day barbecues, traders will take the temperature of the U.S. labor market. Employers added an average of 188,000 jobs a month in March, April, and May. Forecasters think June's hiring pace might be a little bit slower, but still strong enough to keep the unemployment rate in check. We'll find out on Thursday when the Labor Department delivers its monthly jobs report. Average wages were up 3.4% for the 12 months ending in May. That was not enough to keep pace with rising prices. The new Federal Reserve Chairman, Kevin Warsh, has promised to restore price stability. He's set to take part in a panel discussion with other central bankers in Portugal on Wednesday. Scott Horsley, NPR News, Washington.
5: This is NPR News. Kentucky Governor Andy Beshear says four people died in flooding in his state. Thunderstorms hit yesterday, causing floods that covered roads and inundated a section of the city of Richmond. Search and rescue teams are going door-to-door searching for anyone who may be trapped. A potentially dangerous heat wave is building in the Midwest and will scorch much of the East Coast and South by midweek. NPR's James Jones has more.
10: It's been a relatively cool start to summer for much of the East. That's about to change in a big way. By midweek, temperatures from Atlanta to New York City are expected to top 100. By Thursday, New York City could hit 103 and D.C. 105.
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10: Bob Orovec is a meteorologist with the National Weather Service.
11: The heat stress or the heat risk is going to be extreme as we get towards Thursday, Friday, in the major metropolitan areas all along the East Coast, so it's going to be potentially very deadly.
10: Meanwhile, hot, dry weather and strong winds are turning parts of the West into a tinderbox. The Cottonwood Fire in southern Utah has scorched more than 92,000 acres. James Jones, NPR News.
5: Officials report three firefighters were killed yesterday while fighting wildfires along the Colorado-Utah border. During this World Cup, some soccer fans are looking back to the 1958 final between Brazil and Sweden. A 17-year-old named Pelé helped Brazil win and remains the youngest player to appear and to score in a World Cup final. The shirt he wore that day is going on the auction block tomorrow. Its estimated value is $6 million. I'm Nora Rahm, NPR News in Washington.
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13: Major funding for The Pulse is provided by a leadership gift from the Sutherland family. The Sutherlands support WHYY and its commitment to the production of programs that improve our quality of life.
1: This is The Pulse, stories about the people and places at the heart of health and science. I'm Mike and Scott.
14: This is the APS Minute Book.
1: I'm in a basement in Philadelphia. At first glance, it looks like a neat and well-organized storage room. But what's on the shelves here is far from ordinary.
15: Oh, that's amazing.
1: I'm at the American Philosophical Society, which was founded in 1743 during colonial times for the purpose of promoting useful knowledge. And I'm looking at a telescope that helped measure the universe.
2: This is David Rittenhouse's telescope that he made himself.
1: My tour guide is David Gary, the Associate Director of Collections here. The telescope is sitting in a sturdy frame. The brass cylinder is a little weathered, but this is clearly an instrument made with great precision.
2: It's likely the first telescope made in America. It's an amazing tool that we have in our collection.
1: Its creator, David Rittenhouse, lived near Philadelphia in the 18th century. He was a self-taught astronomer, mathematician, clockmaker, and instrument builder.
2: It's a pretty astounding homegrown genius, using books and sort of soaking in the Enlightenment milieu that he's in.
15: So this telescope that we're looking at right now is... the whole length of it is probably about the length of my arm, mm-hmm. and it's about as wide as a can of soda. Mm-hmm. So if you're thinking about what scientists work with today, this is like really a simple instrument.
2: Very much so, but still very complicated to make. The lenses had to come from Europe. Rittenhouse had to build it from scratch as well. The only person who could have done this in the colonies was Rittenhouse.
1: With this telescope, Rittenhouse was preparing for a monumental scientific endeavor. Imagine it's June 3rd, 1769. The American colonies are still under British rule. Tensions with the crown are rising. Across the Atlantic, the Enlightenment is in full swing. And astronomers are excited for an event they've been waiting years to see, the transit of Venus.
2: This is a very important moment where Venus is going to be between the Earth and the Sun. They needed to see when the little tiny black dot of Venus actually goes across the Sun's edge.
1: Astronomers want to track and measure the path of Venus from different locations all over the globe, from Russia to Tahiti to Philadelphia. And they want to combine this data taken from those different vantage points and use geometry and complicated calculations to ultimately figure out the distance from the Sun to the Earth.
2: They want to track when it hits the edge first, and then it hits the edge on the inner border to the Sun, and then they trace it all the way across, and then they need to get when it goes out of the Sun as well across it. So these sort of measurements are very precise and require very serious attention and detail.
1: A transit of Venus is a rare event. It happens in pairs, 8 years apart, but then not for another 100-plus years. Astronomers had attempted to get these measurements in 1761, but it had only been a partial success, hampered in part by bad weather. So the stakes for this one were high.
2: Rittenhouse was so stressed by the work that was done with the transit that he actually passed out at the beginning when he first was trying to look at the dot go across the Sun.
1: But this time, the stars aligned, and Rittenhouse and other American astronomers in and around Philadelphia were able to capture great data.
2: So they took very, very detailed drawings and measurements during the transit, and they published all the data in our first journal, the 1771 Transactions.
1: And the feedback from around the world was glowing.
2: There are all sorts of responses that they got just about, like, this is great data, this is really good work, we were really happy about this. Everyone was very pleased with the Americans.
1: David says this achievement, which happened 7 years before the United States even existed, is what put American science on the map. Science wasn't just a casual pastime for influential early Americans, something they were interested in as a hobby. They saw it as a way of understanding the world itself, a belief that beneath what we see lies a set of rules, universal truths, and natural laws. Laws that don't just describe the motion of planets across the sky, but could help explain how human societies work, how knowledge spreads, and how a new world could be built. On this episode, as we celebrate the 250th anniversary of the Declaration of Independence, how science and innovation gave birth to a new nation. Let's stick with the transit of Venus, because there is something that could connect that story directly to the founding of this country. One of the observatories that was built specifically to track the transit was outside of what is now known as Independence Hall. And a history book published in 1830, The Annals of Philadelphia and Pennsylvania by John Fanning Watson, describes that the very first public reading of the Declaration of Independence, which happened a few days after the signing, took place here.
16: The Declaration of Independence was read publicly on the 8th of July from the platform of the observatory, before erected there by Rittenhouse to observe the transit of Venus. It was about 20 feet high and 12 to 15 feet square at 50 to 60 feet south of the house.
1: David Gary says this account, which was written almost 50 years after the Declaration, really caught on.
2: This sort of takes a life on of its own. People, one person cites it, another person cites it, and it just keeps going and going and going.
1: Problem is, there's no real evidence that this actually happened. David says we do know the observatory existed and that the declaration was read out loud to a crowd on that July 8th.
2: And we know that there was a raised platform, according to several people.
1: David showed me a copy of a newspaper describing the public reading of the Declaration. It was a popular German-language newspaper called Der Pennsylvanische Staatsbote, something like the Pennsylvanian State Courier.
15: All right, and here I'm just going to translate that, or I'm going to read it. Gestern Mittag um 12 Uhr wurde die Erklärung von Unabhängigkeit, welche vorn in dieser Zeitung steht, in
1: dem. And here are the key words.
15: Auf einem erhabenen Gerüste in englischer Sprache öffentlich verkündigt. Auf einem erhabenen Gerüste, which means an elevated scaffolding.
2: Sure, yeah. which is really key for all of this. So the word is very vague. Elevated scaffolding. What is that? Was somebody building a scaffolding around the observatory? We don't know. What is this actually saying? Is it a raised stage because it's high? I just don't know. It's hard to say.
15: I think it's the observatory.
2: I think APS would really like that too, because it puts this institution into a really great place, being connected to both the origins of history science and the reading of the Declaration.
15: What ended up happening to the observatory?
2: The transit observatory is used for the transit of Venus. It's used a couple months later for a transit of Mercury across the Sun, but then essentially it doesn't get used anymore. In 1783 and 84, the APS is deciding to get rid of the observatory, and they actually end up selling it to their janitor, a guy named William Rediger. And Rediger probably tore it down in order to sell it for firewood. So it was probably burned up in the fireplaces of Philadelphians in 1784. Oh. Yeah, yeah.
15: And we don't have any renderings of it?
2: We have no renderings, no images. We have a very, very, very limited descriptions.
15: The observatory has captured the imagination of lots of people who absolutely believe that it was the place where the Declaration was read out loud for the first time. Todd Babcock is one of them. He's been trying to locate its remnants and exact location for years. Todd is a professional surveyor.
17: Thinking, you know, I could calculate the spot on the earth where the Declaration of Independence was read publicly for the first time.
15: Todd did a lot of detective work. He found historical records about the exact locations of the other observatories that had been used to track the transit of Venus in and around Philadelphia. The distances between all of them had been documented, which helped him map out the location of the one near Independence Hall. But since the observatory is gone, what kind of evidence would he be looking for, even if he found the exact spot? We don't know very much about what this observatory looked like.
17: Very little detail about the construction of the observatory itself as far as its size or the materials. But they did note that the center post on which it would fix the clock was set in a foundation of brick about 5 or 6 feet in the ground. So I thought, well, when they tore it down in the 1780s, you know, they would have taken the materials, but they wouldn't have removed all that brick. They wouldn't have removed that post. So that's what we're kind of looking for, is that they would have left that brick behind.
15: It took years of research and applying for permits, but earlier this year, Todd and a group of people were able to search an area behind Independence Hall with ground-penetrating 3D radar.
17: There are some features there that are significant. One right in the area where, like a square kind of shape in the area where we had calculated the observatory to be.
15: Todd wants to dig up the ground to see if these remnants could really be what's left of the observatory. And he's optimistic he'll get permission.
17: Because the area where it's located is a grass plot, so it wouldn't involve tearing up the sidewalk. It wouldn't involve cutting down any trees.
15: But it won't be until all of the big festivities happening around the semi-quincentennial are wrapped up. Maybe we can rebuild the observatory for the next transit of Venus, which won't occur until the year 2117. We're talking about science in early America. There is a reason many of the country's founders were so passionate about science. They saw it as fundamental not just to understanding the world, but to creating the rules that would govern their new nation. In the Declaration of Independence, they quote, "the laws of nature and nature's God." But what are these laws, and how do they translate to government and human societies?
3: Natural law is an idea derived from the ancient Romans, who believed that somewhere sort of out there in the world, there were laws that were both physical and moral that governed the universe and human societies, and that we should not violate.
15: That's Carolyn Winterer. She is a professor of history and American studies at Stanford University.
3: The reason that natural law appears in the Declaration of Independence is because the American revolutionaries were struggling in the 18th century to find a way to ground their new ideas about how colonies and empires should relate, you know, all of their reasoning for the American Revolution in something else besides Christianity and something else besides royal government. And so they resurrected this old idea of natural law to find a new way of establishing human societies and human endeavors in the natural world.
15: And thinking about these laws of nature that the ancients talked about, when we look at nature, we can see that there are certain structures that seem to govern the flow of things, to put it somewhat vaguely. But what exactly are these laws that we're talking about? Like, what were they seeing in the natural world to speak to these rules?
3: Yeah, well, this is a great question that they also have. So in their view, natural law is sort of like these lovely Easter eggs that God has placed for us to find through our human ingenuity, because among the other gifts that God has given us, he has given us reason. And if we correctly use our reason, we can find these Easter eggs. So Isaac Newton finds some of the Easter eggs during the scientific revolution in the 17th century, and he discovers this law of gravity. And then, you know, from then until now, other laws are discovered, laws of thermodynamics, and, you know, suddenly there are black holes, you know, later, right, in the 20th century. But the laws are in the 18th century conception of the universe. You know, God created the universe. They don't get rid of God. That is a common misconception about the American revolutionaries. Even the most radical of them, like Ben Franklin, did not believe that God did not exist. So God created the universe long ago, but he's a kind of divine clockmaker, a divine engineer. And so he steps back from his creation, but having also created the laws of the universe, like, you know, the planets revolve around the sun and there is gravity, he allows us to find them and then to use them for the betterment of all of humanity.
15: It seems like a big jump, though, to look at the laws of physics or thermodynamics and then come up with ways to govern human interactions, basically. So how did they bridge that gap?
3: Yes. Well, they invent the idea of society, that societies are the things that humans live in as a natural way that humans should live, and that all societies have laws by which they are governed. They too are governed by the laws of nature, so that certain things that happen in society are good and other things that happen in society are bad, and that all societies go through the same four stages of evolution, from hunter-gatherers to what they call civilization. So they begin to apply the idea that there are physical laws in the universe to the idea that there are essentially physical laws that govern societies.
15: And what were some of the laws that they talked about observing in nature that then applies to structuring a society?
3: Yeah, so it's not a one-to-one correspondence, right? So they don't say, like, there is a law of gravity in society. But they do think, for example, that one, you know, law in society is that governments should serve the people that they govern. You know, this law is that governments only exist temporarily to serve the needs of the society that creates it. So, you know, to be very clear, they don't think that the laws of nature can be directly imported into societies. They believe that societies also are governed by certain laws. Another law, for example, might be that all societies exist for the happiness of human beings. we only live to be contented in the world and to make the world a better place. They call this progress. It's an invented idea of the 18th century, the idea that all human societies should get better and better, and that it is reason that gives us access to what makes us happy, and that it is our obligation to create governments and other social institutions that are 100% there for the happiness of human beings.
15: But if we look at, you know, the phrasing, the laws of nature is written in there, right? But when you actually look at the foundation for what that is or what it might be, it's not quite as solid as one might think. It's a construct that they came up with to reorganize how the world works in a way.
3: That is exactly right. And that is a really important insight for understanding the American Revolution. Unlike the laws of nature, you know, which actually work, right? Like if you drop a rock, it will hit the ground.
15: Physics, yes.
3: Everything in the human realm is an invention. And yet, in its own way, it becomes real, because if everybody starts to believe the fiction, then they operate according to these new invented laws. We've created a whole government that is predicated on the idea that we hold rights as inalienable, as the Declaration says. These rights cannot be removed from us. But where are they? So this is, you know, what makes the 18th century such a remarkable moment in the history of science is, on the one hand, there's these tremendous discoveries that are actually occurring in the physical world, the transit of Venus, but there's an equal scientific revolution that is going on in the view of humanity and the view of society. It becomes its own total world. If I understand the natural world, then I have reason. And if I have reason, I can also understand myself. And then, therefore, it is legitimate for me to organize a government and then govern, because my reason, I wield it like a razor, you know, onto the mysteries of the world. And I have cracked the code.
15: Carolyn Winter is a professor of history and American studies at Stanford University. We're talking about science and how it shaped early America and the founding of this country. Coming up, as the United States went to war with Great Britain, they were up against a much more powerful army and navy. So they relied on ingenuity and innovation to gain an advantage.
4: At best, it's radical. At worst, it's outright crazy.
15: That's next on The Pulse.
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19: 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If that's not consciousness, I don't know what is.
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0: 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Happy Sunday afternoon. This is Earl Horlick. And taking place at 2 p.m. this afternoon, the Betty Strong Encounter Center welcomes historian Chad Tim with a program entitled Working with the Enemy, German, Italian, and Japanese Prisoners of War in Iowa during the Second World War. The talk will focus on the creation of two POW camps in Iowa during the Second World War, including one in Algona. Some of the topics discussed will be life in a prisoner of war camp, community relations, the POW labor program, and branch camps in more than 30 Iowa communities. You can find more information by going to SiouxCityLCIC.com. 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

0: This is The Pulse. I'm Mike and Scott. We're talking about science in early America. 250 years ago, the Continental Congress signed the Declaration of Independence, declaring the U.S. an independent country from Great Britain. Soon, the states had to go to war against a powerful nation with the world's best navy at the time. How could America even stand a chance? There was an inventor who thought of a way to gain an advantage. Alan Yu has this story.
1: David Bushnell may not be a household name, but he's a hometown hero in a specific part of Connecticut, a town that is now called Westbrook. Bushnell came from a farming family, but wanted to study at Yale. He got to the school shortly after the British occupied Boston in the 1770s.
2: Arriving at Yale, he had a pretty crazy idea, which was that you could blow stuff up underwater.
1: Elizabeth Kaiser is the executive director of the Connecticut River Museum, where David Bushnell is a big deal. She says his idea was to get close to British warships by traveling below the water's surface, a covert operation, and then blow up the ships underwater. This was a completely novel concept at the time.
2: Everyone else thought that would be impossible, but he was really committed to the idea.
1: He wanted to build a new kind of ship that could go below the surface of the water and attach a mine to another ship that would explode after a specific time. It took David Bushnell years to figure out how this would work.
2: Building that whole enterprise required so many new inventions.
1: For example, how would the vessel sink at the right time and then come back up?
2: The idea that you would use bilge water as a way to decrease or increase your height within the water so that you could have buoyancy was totally new. No one had ever done that before. Submarines still use technology like that today.
1: But the innovation did not stop there. The pilot inside the submarine needed light to see when operating underwater. David Bushnell came up with the idea to use foxfire fungus, which naturally glows in the dark. After years of tinkering and refining, Bushnell came up with a ship that a soldier later called the Turtle. It looked like a barrel, or maybe a giant coconut, with a hatch on top and two propellers, cranked by hand to move through the water. Another novel concept.
2: The idea of a propeller to move the submarine up and down, back and forth, and across the water was totally new.
1: Now it was finally time to test out the Turtle and train a pilot on how to use it.
2: The submarine vessel that he created was just big enough for one person to stand in. And when it was all closed up, you had only about 30 minutes of air.
1: The idea is that the Turtle would approach an enemy ship underwater and then attach a wooden case of gunpowder to the ship's hull with a drill. The drill would fasten the explosive to the enemy ship and start a clockwork mechanism. Once the Turtle had safely escaped, the explosives would go off. David Bushnell, his brother, and a few other trusted compatriots did some test runs with the Turtle in the Connecticut River. In September 1776, they brought the Turtle to New York Harbor for their first real mission: blow up a British warship, the HMS Eagle. David Bushnell's brother was supposed to be the pilot, but he got sick, so they had to train Ezra Lee, a volunteer. Roy Manston is a retired Navy engineer and diver. He wrote a book about the Turtle and picks up the story.
3: It was surprising to everyone, I think, is that it actually was able to perform its function as a submarine.
1: But the water was rough and choppy, and the pilot, Ezra Lee, struggled to attach the mine to the British ship with the 30 minutes of air he had.
3: He just kept making attempts to connect to the underside of the hull and was not successful and just had to make his escape. When he could tell that he was running out of air, he had to leave the underside of the ship surface, and then it was beginning to be morning, and so he had to try to escape and go back to Manhattan, where they made two more attempts over the next couple of weeks.
1: In the end, the turtle never did blow up a British ship, or any ship, and no one knows what happened to it. David Bushnell went to Georgia, studied medicine, and became a doctor. But the idea of what he tried to do stuck around. George Washington and Thomas Jefferson discussed this daring mission in letters to each other. Washington called it an effort of genius. Roy says everything David Bushnell invented for the turtle worked. He just had to work around so many challenges.
3: There was a lot of effort on the pilot's side, and so propulsion was definitely a factor. He would have used up the oxygen in his little capsule, his little turtle, pretty quickly.
1: And Roy knows this because he has seen and heard firsthand how tiring it can be to operate the turtle. That's the sound of someone driving a working replica of the turtle. It's from 2008, when Roy and his colleagues in the Navy tested a working replica of the turtle in the Mystic River in Connecticut. Roy used letters and other written records to work on the replica with multiple classes of local high school students.
3: It wasn't just a couple of old men that were there trying to play with a submarine. We had all the students that were there at that particular year, and other ones that had already graduated came back to Mystic Seaport to witness this and to help take data.
1: A trained Navy diver went inside the submarine with a scuba tank. Roy and his colleagues thought it would not be safe for a high school student. They tried taking the submarine underwater and moved it around in a figure eight formation to see how tight they could make the turns.
3: We were able to pretty well prove that the concept of this little wooden submarine propelled by one person could have done its job. It's just that the technologies just were not ready for this idea. Bushnell's idea was just 100 years ahead of its time.
1: Roy eventually wrote a book about what he learned, called Turtle, David Bushnell's Revolutionary Vessel. Elizabeth Kaiser from the Connecticut River Museum says the turtle became an inspiration to future inventors.
2: The turtle has left a pretty lasting legacy. Connecticut is still a state where submarines are produced. Groton, Connecticut is called the submarine capital of the world. General Dynamics Electric Boat is there, and they are continuing to build submarines that are in use by the military today. And so this sort of idea by really a local kid who had a completely audacious thought that he could blow stuff up underwater changed the face of warfare.
0: That story was reported by Alan Yu, and it inspired me to go on a little road trip. I couldn't get to Connecticut to see the turtle replica that retired Navy engineer Roy Manston tested out, but there is one closer by at the International Spy Museum in Washington, D.C. Executive Director Chris Costa says the replica is a perfect fit.
4: Yeah, so the idea of surreptitiously sneaking into a harbor to sink a British ship, that really tracks with our motif, right? Spying in special operations.
0: The replica of the turtle is right in the lobby when you walk in, and it really catches your eye.
5: This is a cramped wooden craft that essentially looks like two turtle shells joined together.
0: Mark Jacobson is the historian at the museum.
5: The hull of the two turtle-shaped halves was made of oak. It was 6 inches thick, and as you can see, it's bound with these iron bands, and even though the replica is not, the actual turtle was covered with tar, and the idea was to make it as watertight as possible.
0: Getting up close to this strange-looking vessel, you really get a sense of how challenging it must have been to be inside of it.
5: The turtle was ingenious, but it was brutal to operate. this required physical strength. It might require you getting to your target, and then all of a sudden the current is taking you another mile back downstream, and then you have to go up again. And you think about where this was going to be used, Boston Harbor, New York Harbor, and you're dealing with some pretty hefty currents for something like this.
0: We also take a closer look at the explosives, which are attached to the vessel.
5: And if you see, there's a metal screw protruding from the top of the turtle. The idea was for that to drill into the bottom of the ship and harness the torpedo to it.
6: And that's the torpedo here?
5: This is the torpedo. It looks like a giant watermelon. Think of this explosive watermelon here. And again, packed with enough gunpowder to do damage to an enormous ship, again, which is also built with 6-inch thick timbers. These ships are sturdy. It's going to take a lot to disable it.
0: Mark says the turtle tells a story of innovation and outsmarting a powerful enemy.
5: At best, it's radical. At worst, it's outright crazy. But this is the whole idea behind, if you think about how a smaller power takes on a large power. I mean, this is beyond David and Goliath. And again, it requires that sort of ingenuity, that sort of willingness to take risks, and a willingness to try out some crazy ideas. You know, we're going to overthrow sort of the system here. We're going to consider new ways of warfare. You know, espionage was considered ungentlemanly, but in the end, espionage plays a critical role in the Americans defeating the British.
6: So it was a shift in mindset, really.
5: Absolutely. I think if you look at the great revolutions in military history, there are technological components, but what has to come with that is a change in mindset, a willingness to adopt something that seemed or seems counterintuitive. You need attitude and the willingness to accept the challenges of the day. So, for example, the engineering challenges, but then the willingness to find solutions around what might seem to be intractable problems.
0: That's Mark Jacobson. He is the historian at the International Spy Museum in Washington, D.C. We're talking about science in early America. Coming up, using research, memory, and imagination to recreate a dish that became a very popular street food in early America.
7: So, I just cooked it yesterday, and I think at the end, I was happy with it.
0: That's next on The Pulse.
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10: 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Happy Sunday afternoon. This is Earl Horlick. The Sioux City Symphony Youth Orchestra will be hosting its 5th annual Summer Strings Camp and Junior Strings Camp on August 7th through the 9th with a registration deadline of July 1st. The highlight of the camp will be a concert taking place at 3 p.m. Sunday, August 9th at the Orpheum Theater, featuring a side-by-side performance by camp participants along with the musicians of the Sioux City Symphony Orchestra. Find more information by going to siouxcitysymphony.org. Coming up at 1 o'clock, we have Living on Earth, and at 2 p.m., Brett Hayworth. But let's go back to The Pulse right here on Siouxland Public Media. 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

0: This is The Pulse. I'm Mike and Scott. We've been talking about science in early America, efforts to build a working replica of the first submarine used in combat, retracing the steps of astronomers who charted the transit of Venus. And now we're going to try to recreate an iconic dish that fueled revolutionary America, Philadelphia pepper pot soup. Some people know it from tales of George Washington eating it at Valley Forge during the Revolutionary War, or they know it as a colonial American staple. But the stories that are told about it are often incomplete, skimming over the soup's origins and the people who created it. Reporter Justin Cramon got three chefs who are interested in the full story to get into their kitchens and try to reconstruct it.
1: Philadelphia chef Shola Olunloyo grew up in Nigeria, and there's a dish he associates with home, a spicy meat and vegetable broth called pepper soup.
2: I eat pepper soup all the time. It's one of my favorite Nigerian dishes.
1: We're sitting in Shola's house over bowls of pepper soup that Shola has made.
2: In here, we have lamb, chicken feet, and tripe.
1: He's describing how he made it.
2: And then you finish it with a little bit of crayfish powder.
1: You taste a spoonful.
2: Peppery, spicy, super solid, deep flavors.
1: We're trying pepper soup because Shola has been thinking about it a lot lately. He moved to Philly in his 20s. This was the late 1980s, the beginning of the city's fine dining renaissance. Shola got a job at a famous restaurant, Deux Cheminées, where they served a dish called Philadelphia pepper pot soup. Shola knew its roots traced back to Africa, but the version at his new job didn't taste anything like the pepper soup Shola knew. It was spicy, but also creamy and had seafood in it. And pumpkin. The Nigerian soup was thinner, had different proteins, and African seasonings. How was the seafood stew related to the pepper soup Shola knew? And that's when it hit him.
2: Flavor is not the only way to understand the history of food. People move with ideas, not ingredients.
1: Shola could recognize the technique from the pepper soup he'd eaten as a kid. Deep flavor that comes from cooking ingredients for a long time. Just totally different ingredients. Stuff that was available in America to the people making the soup at the time.

0: pepper pot for dinner, or maybe as a hangover cure after a rough night. Like Shola, Michael notes that the soup is more about an idea than a rigid set of flavors.
1: One of the most important elements of African-American creolization was improvisation.
0: So you had this technique, boiling meats or seafood for a long time to make a rich broth, adding chopped vegetables and hot peppers and spices to brighten it, substitute in the ingredients you've got, and then, as a great chef once said, bam, you've got pepper pot. Michael says the soup speaks not only to its African and Caribbean origins, but also to the American city where it landed.
1: Philadelphia was an incredibly diverse city. It was blacker than people know.
0: Which is the part of the pepper pot story that often gets missed when we talk about George Washington eating it to stay warm during the Revolutionary War.
1: During that harsh winter at Valley Forge, it was an African Atlantic dish that saved his ass.
0: Food historian William Woys Weaver, author of the forthcoming book Pepper Pot City, also points to the dish's Spanish colonial history.
2: The Spanish in the Caribbean had a dish that they called olla podrida, sour pot, and that gets translated into English as pepper pot.
0: There were Pennsylvania Dutch influences that entered the soup's lineage.
2: By the 1750s and 60s, pepper pot was one of the main foods served in taverns. We know that from newspaper ads. Every neighborhood had its own pepper pot, and every cook made it her own way. There were thousands of pepper pots.
0: In the 1800s, the soup had a revival as a kind of home economics way of using leftovers. Because the Pennsylvania Railroad had its hub in Philly, the soup was served in dining cars all through the eastern U.S., spreading its reputation. Campbell's made a version throughout the 20th century, marketing it with the American lore around George Washington and aristocratic Philly dining clubs. Andy Warhol even included the Philadelphia Pepper Pot label in his famous series of soup cans. But all of this took the soup farther and farther away from its African and Caribbean origins. So pepper pot soup contains all these stories of Philadelphia, of the Caribbean, of West Africa, of slavery, of America. And this is a story you can eat if you know how to make the dish. Food historian Michael W. Twitty says that part is important.
1: In order for food to not die, it has to be eaten.
0: And that's something Chef Shola Olunloyo was thinking about. How there are hardly any restaurants that serve the dish anymore, or home cooks who make it. And how other chefs, particularly black chefs, must have their own stories and connections to it. Which is how he came up with the idea for a pepper pot soup slam. Shola, now a technical food consultant who's worked with some of the most famous chefs in the world, decided to get together with two other prominent black chefs in Philly to cook pepper pot soup for each other. They'd each present their own version of the dish, explain the story behind it, and taste. Angie Brown, who's cooked on NBC and was awarded Eater's Chef of the Year last year, is one of the chefs. She got a recipe from her great-grandmother, Carrie, whose pepper pot soup Angie ate as a kid.
3: Nobody really knows how to make pepper pot if you didn't grow up in a household where it was made authentically.
0: Sitting beneath a portrait of that great-grandmother inside Angie's home, she acknowledges she's never tried making the soup before, but it's part of her story.
3: It takes me back to my great-grandmother, my grandmother. I mean, if I close my eyes, I can see them.
0: She feels confident her version will hold up to the other chefs.
3: I'm going to school them, you know. Hopefully they'll take heed.
0: In addition to the chefs, a small group of experts will taste the soups. This includes food historian William Woys Weaver, as well as another esteemed guest, a person you may have heard of.
4: My name is Mike and Scott. I host a podcast called The Pulse.
0: Since Mike and will be tasting the soups, I wanted to ask her a few questions about food, starting with one I've often pondered. What does Mike and Scott like to eat?
4: I like German food. I like Italian food. I like Chinese food. I like Thai food a lot.
0: How are you with spice?
4: I can tolerate, like, some spice, but I have some friends who are really, really seriously into, like, hot peppers and hot sauces, and I cannot hang with them.
0: I was curious about these hot pepper-eating friends of Mikan, but we only had a minute, so I asked if she'd ever tried pepper.

0: hot soup before.
1: No, I'm very excited.
2: Can I say something that might tamp down your excitement a little?
1: Okay.
2: The traditional versions of this dish contains tripe.
0: Tripe is the stomach lining of a cow, which has a honeycomb look and a chewiness to it.
1: Okay, that's fine. I will tell you that when I grew up, we ate beef tongue. We also ate a lot of liver. We ate kidney.
2: I really just said the tripe thing to scare you, but obviously you're undaunted. But
0: now she was starting to scare me a little with her exhaustive repertoire of organ meats. We didn't know which versions of pepper pot soup the chefs would create. The classic version is made with beef tripe, beef stock, vegetables like carrot, potato, and onion, and hot peppers. This is the version Campbell's later adapted, maybe toned down and popularized. But with the creativity of a good chef, pepper pot is like a jazz composition. You have a form, a basic way of cooking it, but then you can improvise whatever you want within that. Seafood instead of meat, habanero peppers instead of black pepper. Everything is inspired by the original tune, but you can go as John Coltrane as you want with it. On the day of the pepper pot soup slam, I arrive at Shola's house in South Philadelphia. He and Angie are already in the kitchen, making final touches to their soups. Soon, the third voice in this chef conversation enters the kitchen, Omar Tate, chef of the highly buzzed Philadelphia restaurant Honeysuckle. A recent guest on the Tamron Hall show, Omar's also a writer, an activist, painter, and he thinks of food as part of his artistic practice. In his cooking, he tries to both demonstrate and widen the idea of black food culture.
3: I'm always trying to recenter the things that are very specific to a black American existence.
0: And, so, and pepper pot soup is a great vehicle for that.
3: I know I never heard of it until I was reading books that were academic. It was a soup that was canned that disappeared, like turtle soup, gone. Pepper pot, gone. Catfish and waffles, gone. Right?
0: For Omar, it's not so much about history as the practice of cooking and tasting the dish in the present.
3: It's more modern than it is historical. Like, what are we doing now?
0: To help us think about what all these dishes are saying, and if they're any good, we also brought in a professional taster who has some experience judging food.
4: My name is Craig LeBan, and I am the restaurant critic for the Philadelphia Inquirer.
0: Craig's been interested in Philadelphia pepper pot, which he considers an iconic American dish.
4: But like a lot of those icons, they've sort of faded away over the centuries. We don't.
0: Soon Mikan arrives, and we're ready to taste. Everyone sits down at Shola's dining room table. We start with Angie's soup, which is closest to the traditional American version I described earlier. She's assembled it from a series of layered steps, building flavor like the foundation of a building.
5: So I fried the bacon, and then I dropped the veal in it and fried the veal in the bacon grease. Got that nice and brown.
0: What do our tasters think of Angie's great-grandmother's soup? Restaurant critic Craig LeBan admires the textures in the dish.
4: You have all the soft little vegetables, the snap of the greens, but then you hit a little chewy bounce, a little nugget of tripe.
0: Could Mikan hang with this level of spice?
6: It's really delicious, and I enjoy the fact that the pepper hits you afterwards. It's not.
0: People love the depth of flavor in Angie's version. While they finish, Omar assembles his, which looks more like a composed restaurant dish, highlighting each ingredient. There's a big piece of braised oxtail on the bone, squares of tripe, giant lima beans, a fat slice of smoked pork belly, and a little green condiment.
3: This is Holy Trinity relish. In the recipes that I've seen, there's always like green bell pepper, red bell pepper, all that stuff.
0: Omar studied paintings and books that refer to pepper pot to help him bring it to life.
3: The ingredients are the things that demonstrate the culture clash to me. You know what I mean?
0: The tasters say Omar's version makes the soup feel present and immediate. Mikan's verdict?
6: The oxtail just melts in your mouth.
0: Food historian William Wise Weaver agrees.
7: I like the creativity of it.
0: Now Shola is up, and he throws us a curveball. He starts by talking about De Cheminée, the restaurant where he worked when he first came to Philly. The chef there, Fritz Blank, was obsessed with culinary history. Kept a famous cookbook library with thousands of volumes from around the world. And he was also a microbiologist.
8: I haven't made this soup in about 12 to 15 years.
9: Oh, wow.
8: But I made this soup like at least once a week. So this is his seafood pepper pot soup with pumpkin.
0: It's the soup Shola ate all those years ago, when he had the revelation about how pepper pot soup was descended from its Nigerian ancestor. Now he serves up this creamy golden broth with mussels and scallops at the bottom, cooked by the warm soup. There's ginger, shallot, nutmeg.
8: So, I just cooked it yesterday, and I think at the end I was happy with it. If you like the soup, you should send your thanks to Fritz Blank. God bless his soul. He was a fantastic man.
0: The soup looked and tasted nothing like the others. And yet, it was called Philadelphia Pepper Pot. Mikan really liked it.
1: It's a totally different dish, but it's incredible. It just has a really deep, lovely flavor.
0: After exploring all the versions of the dish, the chefs and their guests had some fun debating what actually makes a Philadelphia Pepper Pot soup. Chef Angie Brown.
5: I think what defines pepper pot, if we were to go back to the 1700s, would be the women that made it.
0: Omar Tate argues that the term pepper pot was more general.
3: My suggestion, just based on the context, is that the word meant soup in whatever demonstration the women wanted to apply. There are some very specific distinctions. It has to be spicy. If it doesn't have tripe, I don't think it can be considered Philadelphia pepper pot.
9: So what did we do?
0: But critic Craig Laban asks Omar what Shola's soup was then.
3: Some shit I've never had before in my life.
0: They all agreed it told a story about America. Omar describes it like this.
3: It's like you're traveling across the sea and picking up ingredient after ingredient after ingredient after ingredient.
0: The journey, he says, isn't a straight line.
3: It is kind of like a spiral, right? Because the memory's trying to circle back home at every point.
0: Everyone remarks that there's more possibility in the dish than they ever knew, that it doesn't feel like something out of a history book anymore. Craig Laban puts it this way.
10: It's like a little match in the wind. It's like flickering. It's about to go out, but people can still resurrect it. It's like it's still alive.
0: Shola says he's glad he was able to share his personal memories and discuss the larger food tradition this way.
8: It's easy to look forward. What's very difficult is to look backward. The core reason we cook is to create flavor memories. That's what cooking is about.
0: But maybe it was the illustrious food critic, Mikan Scott, who put it best.
5: That was the best lunch I've had in a long time.
0: For The Pulse, I'm Justin Cramon in Pepper Pot City.
11: It's Pepper Pot!
12: 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You can find us wherever you get your podcasts. Our health and science reporters are Alan Yu and Liz Tung. Charlie Kyer is our engineer, and this week we had additional engineering from Diana Martinez. Our producers are Nicole Curry and Lindsay Lazarski. I'm Mikan Scott. Thank you for listening.
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14: I'm Maria Hinojosa. 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
16: 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Happy Sunday afternoon. This is Earl Horlick. For today, expect hot and breezy conditions with a high near 98, a heat index value as high as 105. For tonight, mostly clear skies with an overnight low of 79. And what about tomorrow, Monday, the start of the work week? Well, it's going to be sunny and hot with a high of 101, with a heat index value as high as 107. It's going to be a hot week. Coming up at 2 o'clock, we have Brett Hayworth. At 4 o'clock, All Things Considered. And at 5 o'clock, On the Media. 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

0: From PRX, this is Living on Earth. I'm Steve Kerwin.
1: And I'm Jenny Doring. A Colombian activist faces death threats for pushing back against oil and gas.
2: Yo soy hija de este río, soy
1: I am a daughter of this river. I'm the daughter of fishermen. For me, defending this very river has been a constant threat running through my life, right? So when a threat like fracking arises, and the government and state push to frack, I couldn't take my time or delay on deciding whether or not to be involved.
0: Also, why we need healthy forests more than ever.
3: Need to be working with Earth. The ecosystems, the forests, the wetlands, the prairies have huge capacity to sequester and store carbon dioxide. Some scientists estimate that when we do this, that we can actually draw down CO2 within this century to reasonable levels.
0: That and more this week on Living on Earth. Stick around.
4: Live from NPR News in Washington, I'm Nora Rahm. The search continues in Venezuela for tens of thousands of people still believed to be missing after twin earthquakes last week. More than 1,400 people are confirmed dead. NPR's Fernando Naro reports from Caracas.
5: Across the street from the coastline, search and rescue teams worked on city block after city block of collapsed or heavily damaged buildings. Junior Laya and Jesus Gallardo sit on the shade across the street from a shattered building. They're covered in dust and are eating arepas and rice.
6: Tengo primo perdido, familia, hermano.
5: I have family members missing, my brother and some cousins, Gallardo says.
6: No sabemos nada. Tenemos más de cuatro días buscándolos ya.
5: We don't know anything about them. We've been looking for them for 4 days. It's a hot and humid day. Helicopters buzz in the sky. People wait next to damaged structures, hoping to hear news of anyone who might get pulled from the rubble.
4: NPR's Fernando Naro. Ukraine hit Russia's oil refineries again this weekend as part of a long-range drone strike campaign to weaken Russia's ability to wage war. NPR's Joanna Kakissis reports from Kyiv. Russia also continued its near-daily attacks on Ukrainian cities.
7: Writing on social media, Ukrainian President Volodymyr Zelensky said the long-range drone strikes targeting Russian oil and military infrastructure are aimed at reducing the resources fueling Russia's war. This brings us one step closer to peace, he wrote. Zelensky said Ukrainian drones hit one Russian oil refinery about 186 miles from the front line and another one more than 400 miles away from the border. Russian authorities said one person was killed and another injured in the second strike. Meanwhile, Russian drones damaged a major pharmaceutical manufacturer in Kyiv. Joanna Kakissis, NPR News, Kyiv.
4: Representative Julia Letlow won Louisiana's Republican nomination for U.S. Senate yesterday. NPR's Matt Bloom reports.
8: Letlow defeated State Treasurer John Fleming in a runoff after the two finished ahead of Senator Bill Cassidy in the GOP primary in May. Trump backed Letlow in an effort to oust Cassidy, who voted to convict Trump on impeachment charges in 2021. Letlow, a former college administrator and ardent Trump supporter, has been in the House since 2021. Her husband, Luke Letlow, died from COVID-19 complications after being elected to Congress in 2020, and she won a special election to fill the seat. Letlow has promised to work in lockstep with Trump to advance his agenda. She'll face the Democratic nominee winner, Jamie Davis, a farmer and former parish official from Northeast Louisiana. Matt Bloom, NPR News, New Orleans.
4: This is NPR News. House Speaker Mike Johnson says he plans to send a housing bill to the White House tomorrow. Both chambers had approved it last week, but President Trump refused to sign it, saying Congress must first pass his proposals to tighten election laws, which under the Constitution are the responsibility of the states. Sending the bill to the White House starts the clock. If the president does nothing and Congress is in session, the bill becomes law in 10 days. The State Department has created a commemorative passport book featuring an image of the president alongside the Declaration of Independence. Willem Marx reports.
9: President Trump on Friday posted a rendering on his social media platform of the new limited edition U.S. passport, describing how the document says, "Welcome, but be good." The White House had previewed the concept in April, calling it the Patriot Passport and describing it as limited edition and stamped for America 250. The State Department confirmed it has created a commemorative version of the standard passport book to mark the 250th anniversary of the founding of the U.S. The document features custom artwork and enhanced images on the front, back, and inside covers, and carries all the same advanced security features as a regular U.S. passport. For NPR News, I'm Willem Marks.
4: France's public health agency reports a surge in deaths, more than 1,000 people more than usual, during the heat wave that has gripped Europe for more than a week. In Germany, authorities found a way to cool off tourists at the Brandenburg Gate in Berlin. They used water cannons, usually used to disperse unruly protesters, to spray cool water on the crowd. I'm Nora Rahm, NPR News in Washington.
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11: This is Siouxland Public Media, improving quality of life since 1978. Happy Sunday afternoon. This is Earl Horlick. For today, expect hot and breezy conditions with a high near 98. For tonight, mostly clear with an overnight low of 79. And for Monday, the start of the work week tomorrow, sunny and hot with high 101. Coming up at 2 p.m., we have Brett Hayworth. But up next, more from Living on Earth.
12: From PRX in the Jennifer and Ted Stanley studios at the University of Massachusetts Boston, this is Living on Earth. I'm Steve Kerwood.
13: And I'm Jenny Doring. At the end of May, the National Science Foundation announced it was dismantling the Ocean Observatories Initiative. For more than a decade, this project has used roughly 900 instruments on the Atlantic and Pacific Oceans to measure currents, temperature, carbon dioxide levels, and more.
12: But in the face of widespread public criticism, the NSF recently reversed its decision, saying it would keep keeping tabs on the oceans after all. For more on this, we turn to Ainsley O'Neill, who's been following this story for Living on Earth. Hi there.
14: Hi, Steve. Hi, Jenny.
13: So, Ainsley, please remind us of what makes Ocean Observatories Initiative so important.
14: Well, so you mentioned some of the data that's gathered by the program, which is, of course, used by the scientists who are studying the ocean. But it also helps inform industries like weather forecasting, insurance, and especially fisheries.
12: So, Ainsley, why get rid of it?
14: The NSF said it was a move to improve efficiency, but there was widespread sentiment in both science and political communities that it was part of efforts by the Trump administration to limit science on climate change, especially because ocean currents and ocean chemistry can tell us a lot about warming.
12: That's right, Ainsley. I recall our guest at the time the Ocean Observatories Initiative was on the chopping block. A former NOAA official linked it to NSF's attempts to shut down NCAR, the National Center for Atmospheric Research. That's now before the courts, so why did the Oceans Program get reinstated before any litigation?
14: I mean, there was a massive professional and public outcry from both scientists and politicians alike. And that outcry led to a rare bipartisan bill to save OOI, endorsed by both the Republican senators from Alaska, that's Lisa Murkowski and Dan Sullivan, as well as Oregon Democrat Jeff Merkley and several other Senate Democrats. And in the end, it passed the Senate by a voice vote.
12: So, Ainsley, a voice vote with no record means that John Thune, the Senate Majority Leader from South Dakota, must have allowed it. I imagine he's trying to shield any other Republicans wanting to keep their program from criticism from the Trump White House?
14: Well, I didn't quite hear that from any of the guests that I spoke to, but it makes sense with a voice vote. I think that means that the only Republican senators on record as supporting this would be those two Alaskans. And I mentioned fisheries before. Those are obviously huge in that state.
13: Oh, yeah. And, you know, there is actually a Senate race this year in Alaska. This is for Republican Senator Dan Sullivan. He's behind in the polls compared to his Democratic challenger, Mary Peltola.
14: And one of the things that I heard was that Peltola is really looking to focus on fisheries. So it sounds like Sullivan wouldn't want to give her any points on that. And then, of course, it would also help John Thune's quest to hold the majority if Sullivan keeps a seat.
12: So let's go back to the Ocean Observatories Initiative itself. How much of it was dismantled between the original announcement and the NSF walking it back?
14: From what I've heard, it sounds like the Endurance Array off the coast of Oregon and Washington State was the one aspect which was already in process of being removed from the water. But in a statement from the NSF, they said that they are, quote, developing plans to redeploy the equipment after servicing.
12: Okay, well, we'll want to keep an eye on that and the Alaska Senate race as they move forward. Thanks for bringing this to us, Ainsley.
14: Thank you, Steve. Thank you, Jenny.
13: Yes, thank you.
12: That's Living on Earth, Ainsley O'Neill. And now we turn to Living on Earth's Paloma Beltran to talk about the final in our series of six segments on the 2026 winners of the Goldman Environmental Prize. Hi, Paloma. So tell us about this year's winner from Latin America, honored for fighting against fracking in Colombia.
15: Hi, Jenny. Hi, Steve. So, Yuvelis Morales Blanco is from the Afro-Colombian community of Puerto Wilches. It's one of the many fishing towns that rely on the Magdalena River, which runs nearly 1,000 miles from the Andes to the Caribbean. The region is also home to oil and gas extraction, as well as refining. And in 2018, as a teenager, Yuvelis saw firsthand the risk of living near this industry when the Magdalena River was polluted by a massive oil spill at the Lizama 158 well, operated by Colombian national company Ecopetrol.
13: Huh. So after this oil spill, what led Yuvelis to get involved in pushing back against fracking for oil and gas?
15: Yeah, so in 2019, Yuvelis found out that Ecopetrol was pursuing two fracking pilot projects in the central Magdalena region where she grew up. She worked with the Colombia Free of Fracking Alliance to raise awareness and stop the potential fracking projects through testimony and peaceful protests. And in 2022, with fracking raised as a national issue and in the face of a presidential fracking ban, Ecopetrol suspended its contracts for the pilot fracking projects. In addition, in 2024, the Colombian Constitutional Court ruled that Ecopetrol had violated the rights of the community of Puerto Wilches by denying them free, prior, and informed consent.
12: So it sounds like Yuvelis and her community secured some real, if temporary, wins. And Paloma, I believe you had a chance to talk with her.
15: Yeah, that's right. And I started off by asking Yuvelis to describe the Magdalena River and where she grew up.
16: Puerto Wilches is located on the banks of the Magdalena River, in the valley of the Magdalena River, to be exact. I always say that we've been blessed with a pretty nice spot in the world. We're part of this valley. Our day always ends with a beautiful sunset among the mountains, surrounded by lovely people and fishermen, with beautiful shades of orange and purple over the river and the valley.
15: And what kinds of animals live in that valley? Could you tell us a little bit more about the wildlife in that area?
16: We're very tropical here. There are many birds. We wake up with the birds and go to sleep with them as well. There are plenty of fish, and we have an incredible diversity of flora and fauna. We're part of the jaguar corridor, this jaguar that roams through Latin America, this great feline. But we also have panthers, monkeys, and marmosets. We have West Indian manatees. They're part of our wildlife and our cultural identity. We have huge macaws, these large birds. So it really is a wonderful place to live.
15: And in 2018, there was a spill at well 158. How did that spill affect your life? What happened?
17: Bueno, en el 2018, en el derrame y el desastre.
16: Well, in 2018, the Lizama 158 oil spill resulted in an environmental and social disaster. The fishing community was one of the hardest hit. This historic spill, which spread over several kilometers, not only affected my life, my family's life, and the lives of other fishermen, but also the very lives of the flora and fauna that inhabit the Magdalena Medio. We think of the river as an individual that is part of a great chain, and this chain is connected, of course, because at the end of the day, the river is alive. It's something that flows, that runs through the communities that line its banks. So when you think about an oil spill, in this case from Lizama, you have to consider the short, medium, and long-term consequences. This means that compensation is sometimes not enough. It's never enough. It affected me personally. Our family is part of the artisanal fishing community. So imagine, we couldn't fish, we couldn't sell fish. No one wants to buy fish or seafood when there's an oil spill. We couldn't harvest, and we couldn't plant either, because this oil slick had spread to the riverbank, which is where most of the fishermen have their crops. In other words, the spill was part of a social, economic, and financial situation, however you want to look at it. That was far more significant than the spill itself, including, of course, the damage it caused. Oil spills, including the Lisama 158, mark a turning point in the lives of communities and the flora and fauna where they occur.
15: And more recently, there was a proposed hydraulic fracturing or fracking project in Puerto Wilches. How has the threat of fracking impacted your community?
16: Well, we're fighting to keep fracking out of Colombia, which means fracking hasn't taken place yet in our municipality. Puerto Wilches remains an anti-fracking zone today, a bastion of anti-fracking resistance. For those of you who don't know about fracking, let me explain. It's a fracturing process aimed at extracting the last drops of oil remaining underground. And to make this possible, they inject large quantities of water mixed with many chemicals that are harmful, contaminating underground aquifers, and there's a high likelihood that they will seep into surface water sources. It arrives in the communities, imposes itself, of course, and then leaves us with environmental disasters, social disasters, and everything that occurs in an extraction chain like that of fracking. That is why we remain to this day a municipality and a region that opposes this practice. And for more than 10 years, through the Colombia Free of Fracking Alliance, we have succeeded in stopping this practice in our territory and throughout the country as well.
17: Parar esta técnica en nuestro territorio y en el país también.
15: You know, being an environmental activist can be dangerous, especially in Latin America. What kind of resistance did you face when you started protesting against fracking projects?
17: Listo, entonces, yo soy hija de este río, soy hija.
16: Well, I am a daughter of this river. I'm the daughter of fishermen. For me, defending this very river has been a constant threat running through my life, right? So when a threat like fracking arises and the government and state push to frack, I couldn't take my time or delay on deciding whether or not to be involved. Colombia is still the most dangerous country in the world today for exercising social and environmental leadership. Almost every year, we hold the dismal distinction in a Global Witness report as one of the countries where the most environmental leaders are murdered. So it's quite difficult, especially when we see young people facing this irony that comes with defending life itself. The fact is that in Colombia and in the Global South, defending life can cost you your own. It's a great injustice to current generations, to future generations, and to ourselves. And yet we continue, of course, to defend water and life in our territory. We demand justice. We, the social leaders, demand that the Escazú Agreement, to which several countries, including Colombia, have acceded and ratified, lead to justice and comprehensive protection for all of us, because we not only deserve it, we also need it.
17: No solamente lo merecemos, sino que también lo necesitamos.
15: And Yuvalis, you experienced this danger of being a young environmental activist firsthand. You were the target of harassment and intimidation, and those threats to your safety actually led you to relocate to France in 2021. Tell us what it was like to defend your home and your community from a distance.
17: Fue bastante bonito porque fue aprender de mí misma, ¿sabes?
16: It was actually quite beautiful because it was a process of learning about myself, you know. When I arrived in France, I was 21 and feeling pretty down, very lost. I was going through feelings that I think all of us go through when we're displaced for defending our territory. At first, it was like going into denial, right? About finding sadness in every corner of my heart, too. And then I found the sunrise. It was finding what you're fighting for, right? Hope in the river, in the mountains, in the sunset, in the people, in myself. Searching in those corners of sadness for what made me who I am. Then I learned in France about international territorial defense, about mechanisms of cooperation. I learned about international cooperation itself. I connected with other environmental and social struggles. I met many friends, definitely friends who are family today. I'm sending them a big hug.
17: Me relacioné con otras luchas, conocí muchos amigos, definitivamente amigos que hoy en día son familia. Les envío un gran abrazo.
16: In the end, what ended up kind of pushing me aside, making me think it was going to be the end of something, also turned out to be the beginning, discovering myself in other contexts where I hadn't known myself before.
15: and Steve and Jenny, Yuvelis Morales Blanco is now back in Colombia and continues to fight against oil and gas in her community, newly invigorated by this Goldman Environmental Prize.
18: Wow, and well-deserved. Such courage after all the threats she faced.
15: Absolutely. And it actually looks like fracking may be back on the table. Colombia recently held presidential elections, and the apparent winner by a razor-thin majority is the far-right candidate Abelardo de la Espriella, the opponent of the candidate from the outgoing president's party, Pacto Histórico, or Historic Pact.
12: So, Paloma, what has the president-elect been saying about fracking?
15: Well, Espriella's party, Defensores of the Patria, or Defenders of the Homeland, supports fracking as a way to augment energy development and strengthen the country's economy.
18: So it sounds like changes may be in store. Now, what do you think this means for the fracking pilots near Yuveli's home?
15: After Gustavo Petro's decision to ban fracking during his presidency, those pilot projects were put on hold. But it now seems President-elect Espriella could reverse that pause. And that would mark a drastic change to Colombia's efforts in phasing out fossil fuels.
12: Right. And just this spring, didn't Colombia host the first conference on transitioning away from fossil fuels in Santa Marta, right?
15: Yeah, that's right. And it was a huge deal. 57 countries agreed to draft a roadmap for phasing out coal, oil, and gas. And they're hoping to carry that momentum forward into the UN climate talks this fall.
18: Well, there's a lot to keep track of, and we'll definitely keep an eye on this. Thank you, Paloma.
15: No problem. Thank you.
12: That's Living on Earth, Paloma Beltran.
18: Just ahead, Mother Trees and more. Stay tuned to Living on Earth.
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11: 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At 3 p.m., Wait, Don't Tell Me. And at 4 o'clock, All Things Considered from National Public Radio. 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
12: It's Living on Earth. I'm Steve Kerwood.
18: And I'm Jenny Doring. In a moment, our conversation with forest ecologist Suzanne Simard about her latest book. But first, we wanted to invite you to another Living on Earth book club event. On July 14th at 8 p.m. Eastern, we'll talk on Zoom with Amy Bowers Cordalis about her book, The Water Remembers, My Indigenous Family's Fight to Save a River and a Way of Life. This Yurok activist and attorney will discuss the struggle to protect the Klamath River in Northern California. 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
12: Right now, we want to invite you to listen to an event we held on April 6th of 2026, when a live audience came to the atrium of the Museum of Science in Boston for an evening with Jenny and myself and with world-famous forestry scientist Suzanne Simard.
18: You might remember that name from a few years back when she wrote the New York Times best-selling book, Finding the Mother Tree, Discovering the Wisdom of the Forest, and she talked with us then.
12: She spoke and wrote about her research showing that the biggest and oldest trees in the forest anchor networks of social connection among the trees and indeed the whole forest ecosystem. It was a breakthrough and not without some controversy to regard trees as having some kind of collective consciousness.
18: And now Suzanne Simard is back with her latest book, When the Forest Breathes, Renewal and Resilience in the Natural World, based in part on her latest research with colleagues including indigenous communities that is further documenting how older trees nurture younger saplings.
12: She's a professor of forest ecology at the University of British Columbia and works in BC's towering forests, where logging has cut down all but 3% of the original old-growth trees.
13: And she's intent on saving what's left and developing more sustainable logging methods to allow old mother trees to thrive in those forests, not only helping trees, but also the rest of us.
12: So let's turn now to our evening with Suzanne Simard on stage at the Boston Museum of Science.
13: So, Suzanne, what is a mother tree and why did you give them that name?
20: So what we did in this research looking at connection in the forest is we mapped what are called mycorrhizal networks. These are mycelial networks that live below ground. They're formed by a mycorrhizal fungus or many mycorrhizal fungi, which are a symbiotic obligate relationship with trees. And actually most plants in the world need these relationships. And these fungi gather food from the trees. In exchange, in this symbiosis, they provide nutrients and water that they gather from the soil. And it turns out that some of these mycelial will connect trees together. And so we mapped what these mycelial or mycorrhizal networks, I use those things interchangeably. When we mapped them in the soil, what emerged from the map was that the biggest trees were the most highly connected. And so then we started doing a lot of experiments around these old trees and found out that the mycelial network was essential in the regeneration of the trees that were coming up in these old growth forests, that the young seedlings were tapping into these networks and benefiting from it by getting basically food and water and nutrients from the big trees. So because of it, their size, their age, their regenerative process of these old trees, we started calling them mother trees.
12: So Suzanne, what drew you to study forests and mother trees? I mean, how did you get into this work?
20: Well, it came naturally because I grew up in these old forests. When I was a kid, I just followed my grandfather and grandmother and uncles and aunts through the forest. And they were horse loggers, actually. So they made their living from the forest, selectively harvesting small trees from these old growth forests. And so that's all I knew. And then I became a forester eventually, because as a girl, you can't really be a logger yourself. At least you couldn't in the 1960s. So I had to find another way in. So I became a forester and I had to unlearn what my grandparents had told me. And so I made it my life's work really to try to demonstrate what I understood as a visceral ancestral person, that these forests are really connected places. And that's why I did the work I did, is to really demonstrate connection.
12: You said unlearn.
20: Yeah. So in forestry school, as in a lot of resource management schools, the training back then was in the colleges and universities. Most of the people that did that were from Europe. And not that there's anything wrong with Europeans, but they didn't understand forests and ecosystems very well. You know, they came over and colonized North America and then taught from their perspective of what they'd done in Europe. And that didn't match up with the natural ecosystems of Canada or Western Canada, where I was from. What I learned from them was that you need to get rid of the old growth forests and convert them to what they called normal forests. A normal forest means that it follows a bell-shaped curve, a normal distribution, if you've had any background in science, which means it's very predictable, it follows like a mean, an average tree size, average tree species. There's not a lot of diversity.
13: It's very precise, sounds like.
20: Precise and yet too simple.
13: Yeah.
12: And they had cut down all their trees, by the way.
20: Well, yeah, that's true. And now they've spent a long time trying to get the trees back. And here we are in North America, we're doing the same thing, but we don't have to, right? We don't have to go there. And that is part of the issue here, is to protect what we have left.
13: And this gets at the heart of a lot of the research that you talk about in this book, the Mother Tree Research Project. I think you had 6 or 7 different logging treatments. You had outright clear cutting, all the way down to taking just a small percent of trees. And you had a control group as well with no logging. And I think you had a gradient of different climates, dry to wet across British Columbia. How well does that describe your research?
20: Thank you for doing that. That's great. So clear cutting is the standard practice in Canada. I don't know about the United States, but probably. In fact, most forests around the world, it is the standard practice now because basically the economists now are running the forest, right? And that means that they're trying to make it predictable and profitable. And the profit-driven way is to clear-cut, which is to take everything. That's not really good for the ecosystem, it turns out. So that design that you described of leaving mother trees in different densities and configurations was to try to find alternatives to that clear-cutting way. And what we're finding out is that you actually need these old trees left behind in order to protect the ecosystem. The old trees, it turns out, do provide seed for regeneration. They do provide shelter for the new ones coming up. They do provide mycorrhizal networks that the little ones can tap into to get sustenance from Mother Earth. They do provide homes for bears and birds. So what we're finding is that when we leave these old trees behind, and the more we leave behind, the more we're able to protect the integrity of those ecosystems.
13: When you presented these findings to foresters, I think they were shocked by what had happened to the forest floor. You saw something like a 60% loss in carbon in the forest floor in these clear cuts. What is going on there? Why is there so much of this carbon that's being lost, and so much that even the foresters themselves were like, oh no, there's something wrong here?
20: Yeah, so I'll just set the stage for how important this is for a second. So just when you think about, we've got this climate that's not very stable right now. And part of the reason is because there's too much carbon dioxide and other greenhouse gases in the atmosphere. Those gases come from fossil fuel burning, cement production, and also land use change. Climate scientists figure that about 20% of greenhouse gases come from land use change. My research suggests that's an underestimation of the contribution of what land use change is. What is that? That means the conversion of the prairie to agriculture. It means clear-cut logging and also conversion of wetlands and other uses of land. It's probably quite a bit more. And so this research you just explained is part of that picture. So in a forest, in a temperate forest, what we're finding, at least in the western temperate forest, is 50% of the carbon in a forest is in the ground, underground, and 50% is what you see above ground. Okay, so being a carbon sink for CO2, forests are really important for balancing climate, balancing greenhouse gases. When you cut down a forest and clear cut it, that whole 50% that was above ground is basically emitted to the atmosphere. The shocking thing is that with clear cutting, we are also losing 60% of what's in the forest floor, which is where half of the below ground carbon is. So that means that we're actually emitting, when you add it all up, about 70% of carbon in an ecosystem into the atmosphere. Now, some will argue, well, some of it goes into long-term storage products like furniture and so on, but it's only a small percent. When you clear cut a forest, only 25% of it ends up in a forest product, and most of that is paper and cardboard. So most of it evaporates within the year of harvesting. So this is a really big deal. It's a really big deal, and to that forest floor took, you know, 10,000 years in the case of Canada to develop, and we're erasing it in an instant. So this was shocking. It's even shocking to foresters. But there is a good news part to this story, which we can get into maybe a little bit down the road.
12: Well, we'll take good news anytime, actually. That number that the tree gets, all right, so the tree may be, even an old growth tree is 200 or 300 or 400 years old, but the forest floor, you're saying, that's a 10,000 year process, really, since the last ice age, that's been building up. And so when we clear cut, we are putting that into the carbon flux, we're putting that into climate disruption.
20: It's shocking, isn't it? Yes, and we don't have to. That's the thing. If you leave the trees and if you don't put big machines on the ground, so the machines that go in and cut a forest down, they're huge. They're like whales, right? They're as big as a whale. They move the forest floor around, and the industrial method of clear cutting, you pull that whole tree out of the forest into a pile, cut off the limbs, buck it up and put it on a logging truck, but the vast majority ends up in these piles that are as tall as the ceiling, and they get burned. And so they're emitted to the atmosphere. So you're losing that forest floor to this process of whole tree logging, big machines on the ground, and it took 10,000 years to develop. And we need to do better than that, right? Because it's squandering what life has given us on this earth.
12: Yeah, and so I'm waiting for the good news.
20: So the good news is, there's always some good news. So I have this big crew of students in the Mother Tree Project. You know, there's probably a couple dozen that come out every year, and we measure everything. And so we went back 3 years after this logging to figure out what had happened to the forest floor. And my hypothesis was that if we clear cut and get rid of all the plants, that it will continue to dwindle away. It will erode away, evaporate, and really diminish the forest floor. And we have plenty of evidence for that around British Columbia. If you take away the plants, like if you continue to, you know, not look after the ecosystem, it continues to disappear. But what we found is that when we left the mother trees and when we let the plants grow back, right, we didn't use any herbicides or anything, like we just let them flourish and they grew back to be as taller than me. And that forest floor went from, on the coastal ecosystems, and I'll just give you the raw numbers, from 70 tons per hectare in the forest floor, clear cutting reduced it to 20. In 2 years, it grew back to 40. That is amazing. What is that? That is the plant and animal and soil world doing its thing as long as we do the right thing by it.
13: And when it comes to that heavy logging equipment, what is practical and feasible in terms of taking trees out in a way that doesn't destroy the forest floor?
20: Well, again, this is another beautiful thing about this. I think that we should demechanize forestry, which means we don't need those big machines. What we need are people in the forest doing this work, right? Like what we used to do. And it might sound backward, but it's actually forward. Because when people are out there doing it, they're making good decisions on the ground like a craftsperson. They're deciding which trees can be taken, which ones to leave behind. They're treading softly. They're engaging with Mother Earth. They're watching and monitoring, which is what Indigenous people have always done on Mother Earth and really looked after her. That's what we need to do, is we really need to take the care as human beings of Mother Earth so that she can provide for us too.
12: We've been speaking with forest ecologist Suzanne Simard about her book, When the Forest Breathes, in front of a live audience at the Boston Museum of Science. Don't go away. We'll have much more right after this short break. Keep listening to Living on Earth.
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11: 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Happy Sunday afternoon. This is Earl Horlick. Now on view at the Sioux City Public Museum, Sioux City and the U.S. at 250. Sioux City's history intersects with several major themes in American history in interesting and often unexpected ways. The Sioux City Public Museum will examine these connections in its newest exhibit, Sioux City and the U.S. 250. Through photographs and artifacts, the exhibit traces the region's transformation from a native homeland to frontier settlement, industrial powerhouse, and a diverse modern community. Find more information by going to siouxcitymuseum.org. Coming up at 2 p.m., we have Brett Hayworth, but up next, more from Living on Earth right here on Siouxland Public Media. Make it a great day.
13: It's Living on Earth. I'm Jenny Doring.
12: And I'm Steve Kerwood. Let's go back now to our conversation with Suzanne Simard in front of an audience at the Boston Museum of Science. She is a professor of forest ecology at the University of British Columbia and author of the book, When the Forest Breathes, Renewal and Resilience in the Natural World.
13: The planet right now is really suffering under what some call a fever climate crisis. It's an existential crisis, many would say. So what's the link here? Remind us why it's so important to be talking about forests and thinking about what we're doing in forests when we think about solving the climate crisis. It's not just EVs and green technology.
20: Yeah. So definitely we need to look after moving our energy sector to renewables. But at the same time, we need to be working with Earth. The ecosystems, the forests, the wetlands, the prairies have huge capacity to sequester and store carbon dioxide. And in fact, some scientists estimate that when we do this, that we can actually draw down CO2 within the century to reasonable levels. So we got to be working on the reduce emission side, but we also got to be working on the increasing the sink side. And what my research shows is that we can do this, that there is incredible regenerative capacity in the forests and all ecosystems. They're wired to do this. As long as we are good stewards and we leave the seeds and the spores and the trees and the soil in good health, that Mother Earth will come back. With that recovery of the forest floor so quickly, that was, to me, was like, oh yeah. Oh yeah, she's ready to do this. In restoring these forests, which are globally, we think that up there about 70% of them are underperforming or are damaged in some way, that if we restore them, do the work, then we can really have a big impact on greenhouse gases.
12: So the math you're talking about here, basically you suggest that 30%, let's say, of the carbon flux comes from these poor forest practice. But how can your approach to sustainable forestry help us deal with another part of the, or I guess it's closely related, but another view of the climate emergency, which is this rash of wildfires? It seems that this is much going into the atmosphere now every year from wildfires as from the cars and trucks that are running around the planet. If it's a huge flux, what's the answer here?
20: Yeah, these are really important questions. So we have all this energy in the atmosphere from global warming. There's more lightning, and also there's more fuel because we banned indigenous burning in North America over 100 years ago. And indigenous people that were burning the forest for millennia, for various reasons, to reduce fuel loads, to increase food production and medicine production, to improve habitat for wildlife, to create trade corridors, all these reasons. And when colonialism happened, we just said, oh no, you know, we're taking over from here. We're going to ban indigenous burning. We're going to keep these beautiful ecosystems as they are and exploit them for various products. And that disrupted the entire system. So we need to restore the health of these ecosystems that evolved with people over thousands of years with burning. We have to restore those natural processes so that they're healthy again. And how do we do that? That is a really good question, because we've created a perfect storm. We've got more lightning. We've got more heat in the atmosphere. We're pumping more out all the time. We've got these forests that are loaded with fuels. We really need to get to work in these ecosystems and start to restore their health. And that is not an easy thing to do. It has to be done very carefully, and it needs to be done with knowledge, you know, knowledge that has been accumulating over thousands of years. So that it means working with the first people and really, you know, working with people in the forest doing this work one little bit at a time.
13: You, of course, in this book, you describe several different indigenous communities that you visit, their forest gardens, because, of course, as you mentioned, the forest is a place of food production for them and has been for millennia. So how did those relationships that you built with indigenous communities throughout the Mother Tree Project and other means, how did they change your relationship and your understanding of the forest?
20: Yeah, that's a really good question. So I was doing this work on connection and forests for decades, writing and speaking about it. And the nations, some chiefs started coming to me and said, can we work together? Because you see the forest the way we do. We want to work together so that we can help recover and restore our forests. And so I've just been working with them for over 10 years now. And I'll give you one example of one of the discoveries that we made working together. I was working with Chief Randy Cook. He's a hereditary chief of the Mumtagila Nation. That particular nation is actually not recognized by Canada as a nation, so they're fighting for their rights and title and sovereignty. And so me doing science with him is really can be helpful, because the evidence that we provide about the cultural importance of forests, the intertwining of culture and ecosystem, ecology, can stand up in the court of law. So one of the things that we did is we went deep into his territory, and we were going into an ancient forest that he called his sister cedar society. And we actually canoed with a bunch of youth over to this forest. And when we went there, one of the speakers, just to give you a sense of what it was like, we canoed up with a whole bunch of teenagers, and we were going to go into these sister cedars, and Matthew sang to the forest to ask permission to go into the forest. And he sang and drummed this beautiful song in his language. It was so moving, and we waited, and the forest gave us permission. And so we all went in. Along this trail, the teenagers were having so much fun, and we finally got to the sister cedars. And these trees were 4,000 years old. And all around the sister cedars that were huge were all these generations of young cedars that had come up. The sister cedars had all died. They'd passed on. So when we stood there, Randy said to all of us, he said, "Now I want you to listen. I want you to really listen. These are the sister cedars, and our spirits are in these trees. This is our spiritual connection."

0: tree. The yew tree, in particular, is the medicine tree. So it's a tree that has been long used by indigenous people for all kinds of medicines. Particularly in our Western culture, we use it for fighting cancer. It produces paclitaxel. So the one thing that we found was that the big trees would share carbon with the yew tree. And it changed the yew tree. And so our theory is that it changed the medicine. Now, when we make medicine in the lab, we're taking cell lines and working with one, maybe one cell from one tree. But could you imagine if we actually worked with the ecosystem, how those medicines might change? I think they would be far more powerful.
1: Okay, well, you're taking us deep here, huh?
2: Yeah.
1: Can I dare ask this question? I'm gonna. Are these trees conscious? Or what level of consciousness do they have?
0: Everybody likes to ask that question.
1: Yeah.
0: Well, you know, they have their own consciousness. Consciousness is a word that we use for human beings. So it's a challenging question because it's our language. And so we're trying to put our language on these plants. But they're making decisions all the time. They're making decisions on whether to grow over here, to send a message over there, to detect a tree over here. If that's not consciousness, I don't know what is. We get in trouble by using human words for a phenomenon that is extraordinary.
2: We're speaking with Suzanne Simard, author of When the Forest Breathes and founder of the Mother Tree Project. And one of the remarkable displays of the interconnectedness of life in the forest, especially in the Pacific Northwest, is how salmon fertilize the forests, helped by indigenous people. Tell us about that relationship, please.
0: Yeah. It's actually a really great story of stewardship, about this reciprocal relationship between people and ecosystems. So along the west coast of North America, I think there are 6 or 7 species of salmon. They were vastly abundant before Europeans came. And one of the reasons they were so abundant was because of the stewardship practices. And so along the coast, a lot of these nations would build what are called tidal stone traps. And the way that worked is that along the estuaries, where the estuaries were, where the salmon would go up to spawn, they would build these long arcs of stone walls. And these stone walls would be like as tall as me, a couple meters tall, or 6 feet tall. I'm not 6 feet, but anyway. So the way it worked was that during spawning season, the people would have their smokehouses along the shoreline, the tide would come in, and then they would let all the salmon go out to the ocean if they were doing that or going upstream to spawn. And on the ebb tide, the low tide, then they would pick up the small fish to harvest. And then they would smoke them. And they, you know, along the shoreline, they also had all kinds of other food systems, by the way, root gardens, clam beds, like a huge food systems. And so anyway, in this process of how they fish, this passive technology, they would let the big mothers and fathers go upstream to spawn and fertilize the eggs, and big fish create bigger fish. And at the same time, at the tidal stone traps, they could count the fish. So they knew, you know, what the abundance of the populations were, and if it was low, then they wouldn't take any fish. So in a way, they were really keeping track. So these big fish would go up to spawn, and when you go into these forests in spawning season, like when you're walking on the forest floor, it is covered with salmon. Because the bears and the eagles and the people are taking the salmon into the forest. I mean, you can't walk more than 6 feet without stepping on a salmon carcass. There's that much there.
2: It must smell pretty powerful.
0: And it's spiritually powerful.
2: Yeah.
0: And there are grizzlies there. But what they're doing is they're carrying the fish into the forest and they're decaying. And they eat a lot of them below the mother trees because there's protection from predators. And then they only take a portion. They just eat the brains and the guts and they leave the rest of the flesh, which decays into the soil. And so then, of course, the mycorrhizas pick up those amino acids and proteins and deliver them straight into the trees. So the trees are full of salmon. And they're very, very productive. And what we have found in these salmon forests, where the most productive salmon runs are, is that we have the biggest carbon pools that we've ever measured along the Pacific coast, that anybody's ever measured, more than an Amazon rainforest. And it's because the salmon are fertilizing the soil. And the reason the salmon is abundant is because the people were looking after the salmon runs, right? So you see this link between human stewardship, salmon abundance, productivity of forests, carbon sinks, global change, it all fits together.
1: So let's go into the book, per se. We've been talking about your science and your understanding and

0: how trees can talk to each other and their version of consciousness. But you also have a wonderful personal memoir in here. And when you talk about life and death, there are two rather difficult deaths that you go through in this volume. We have your student who discovered that the Douglas fir recognizes the little ones around it, and then you lose her in this process. And then you also lose your mom
1: mm-hmm.
0: in the middle of this. So how did each of these losses affect you, this book, your view of the forest? You have this line that your mother said that she was going to infinity.
2: Yeah. Well, first I'll talk about Amanda. So Amanda was my PhD student. She was also a master's student. She'd been with me for 10 years. That's a long time. If you have doctoral students and graduate students, you have a good relationship with them. Amanda was an incredible person. She was on the Canadian national baseball team. She was on the Canadian national hockey team. But she was also a humble student, and at her heart, she was a team player. She wanted to investigate that in forests. You know, she worked on what we call kin recognition in trees, and we figured out that Douglas fir can recognize its own kin. So Amanda had done all these experiments in the greenhouse, in the forest, very careful, like keeping track of all these little trees that were of different genetic families and relationships, and figured out that these old trees could recognize whether the seedlings that were growing up around them were their own offspring, and they would make elbow room for their seedlings, which is really cool, right? What a huge contribution by Amanda Isay. And then she died in a tragic skiing accident, and it was a climate change accident. That's the thing that makes me so sad, because she was trying to do her work in the name of solving climate change by understanding the forest and its regenerative specialties. But there was this unusual big snowstorm where I live, and there was like 2 meters of snow fell in a very short period of time, and she fell in a tree well. And so, yeah, it was a very difficult period of time, and it was out of sync, right? It was like she was too young. She was only 33 years old, and she still had so much to do. And she'd made this enormous contribution in her short life. In my mom's case, she was old, 86, and she lived a full life. She was a real character. And you'll see the character in the book. But I said to her at the end, I said, "Mom, you know, where do you think you're going to go after this?" And she says, "Well, I'm going to infinity." And I was like, that's really cool. Because what she understood was the first law of thermodynamics, that energy is neither created nor destroyed, it's simply transformed. And so she was going to be transformed into something off in infinity. And since that time, like, I've really come to understand this, that we are just transforming energy. And so that was a great teaching from both of them, even though it was tragic and very difficult to lose them.
0: For just a moment, in the theme of the consciousness, we'd just like to be quiet for just a moment, and then Suzanne has something that she's going to read for us. Just start when you want, Suzanne.
2: As I step into the world in service of the forest, I remember why I walk this path. The living earth is not an object to be used, but a community of beings. Trees that breathe, rivers that remember, soils that nurture, winds that carry stories. I honor the truth that life moves through all things. Each root, each wing, stone, stream holds its own form of intelligence and agency and consciousness. May I stand with courage when my voice about this is challenged. May I speak with clarity when my work about this is questioned. May I remain steady when others misunderstand the sacredness I perceive in nature. Let my science be precise, my words honest, and my heart remain open to wonder. I ask for protection of my body, mind, and purpose as I advocate for the living world. May the forest recognize us as allies. May the rivers know that we are listening. May the earth feel our commitment to its flourishing. As we walk forward as guardians, witnesses, and humble students of the living world, may truth guide our work, and may the forest endure.
0: Suzanne Simard, thank you so much for coming.
1: Thank you so much, Suzanne.
0: Thank you.
2: Thank you, everybody.
3: Suzanne Simard joined us for an evening in April of 2026 at the Museum of Science in Boston to discuss her book, When the Forest Breathes, Renewal and Resilience in the Natural World.
0: A giant of our field is now also going to infinity. James Bruggers was a champion of environmental justice reporting who helped build the Society of Environmental Journalists with 13 years on the board and another two as its president. His beat was not easy as an environment reporter for the Courier-Journal, as he was working in Kentucky, a state that was a major coal producer for decades. As a reporter for Inside Climate News, Jim Bruggers appeared on this program discussing environmental racism, so-called chemical or advanced recycling, and the climate dimensions of key elections. Jim passed away on June 16th at the age of 68 after a battle with thyroid cancer and pneumonia. We are sad, and Jim, you will be deeply missed. But the many journalists you mentored will carry on your spirit of ensuring environmental injustice is brought to light and remedied. Living on Earth is produced by the World Media Foundation. Our crew includes Naomi Ehrenberg, Paloma Beltran, Mia DiLorenzo, Abby Edgecombe, Swayam Bagneja, Mark Kausch, Mark Zetlender, Don Lyman, Ashati McLean, Nyung Nguyen, Ainsley O'Neill, Sophia Pandelidis, Jake Rigo, Andrew Scarrett, Bella Smith, and L. Wilson.
3: 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I'm Jenny Doring.
0: And I'm Steve Kerwood. 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
5: 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Happy Sunday afternoon. This is Earl Horlick. For today, expect hot and breezy conditions with a high near 98, with a heat index value as high as 105. For tonight, mostly clear with an overnight low of 79. And what about tomorrow, Monday, the start of the work week? It's going to be sunny and hot with a high of 101, with a heat index value as high as 107. It's going to be a hot one. Coming up at 3 o'clock, we have Wait, Wait, Don't Tell Me. At 4 p.m., All Things Considered. And at 5 o'clock, On the Media. But up next, we have Brett Hayworth right here on Siouxland Public Media. Make it a great day and try to stay cool.

0: Welcome to What's a Frequency, our long-form Siouxland Public Media show. I'm Brett Hayworth. As we move from late spring to early summer, it is time for our annual show that touches on recreation pieces in Siouxland. Last year, I walked and heard from people using all the new pieces of the Missouri Riverfront Trail in Sioux City, which was an amazing amount of fun. I well remember a young man from Ida Grove, Iowa, who was a history and recreation buff. For this show, I journeyed northeast to the Okoboji Lakes area and Dickinson County for a look at the most extensive miles of biking options in our area with 55 miles of paved trail. The Dickinson County Trails Board has done extensive work in landing state and federal grants and a substantial amount of fundraising to put that all together over the last 35 years. You will hear from Erin Reed, Executive Director of the Dickinson County Trails Board. She will describe why outdoor trails are important for the area as people from many counties away come to use those trails, which wind through many towns and pretty nature areas. Reed also contends that the return on investment on rec trails is manyfold in terms of helping the well-being of users and making them more healthy. Last year, the trail had 425,000 users, as usage has exploded since the 2020 pandemic pushed people outside. I started by going to the Tatanka Ska Trace Trailhead in Spirit Lake, where I met Mike Ollers.
1: And it looks like you're about to use the trail here in Dickinson County. We're in the Spirit Lake part right here, but just tell me what you're doing today while you're up riding.
2: My name is Mike, and I'm from Sheldon. I try to ride about 4 to 5 miles or 4 to 5 days a week up in the Spirit Lake area because they got awesome trails. I do about 30 miles a day.
1: And how long, how many years have you been coming up here?
2: Roughly 12 years. 12 years, yep.
1: And how did you first hear about it? And did it, was it like a tip? And then, like, has being up here, has it lived up to what you maybe had heard about it?
2: I don't know if I really heard about it. I just started biking one day and found it.
1: What would be some of your favorite segments to ride? Like what certain areas, or do you like nature? Do you like tree canopy? Do you like flat? Like what are you looking for?
2: I look for everything. It doesn't matter. My big deal is the wind direction. So I try to do 30 miles a day, go into the wind, turn around, and have the easy last 15 miles on your back.
1: And then what, I guess maybe last question, Mike, what impressions do you have about the trail system overall? Like, it goes lots of directions. Again, like I said, it's, there's lots of segments, loops, et cetera, landforms, goes by ponds, et cetera. What is it that you like about it? And do you talk to other, I guess, second question, do you talk to other people? And like, do you feel like it's like widely accepted? Like, people really like it up here?
2: Yeah, the trail system up here is unbelievable. It's just, there's nothing like it. You can't get bored. You've got so many different things to look at. And about every 5 miles, there's another trailhead. So
1: I hope you enjoy your ride today. Thanks for talking to me, Mike. Appreciate it.
2: Yep. Thank you. Have a good one.
1: And now I am in the office in the Dickinson County Courthouse to meet with Erin Reed. She is the executive director of the Dickinson County Trails Board. I'm up for this What's a Frequency show in Dickinson County to talk about the trail system, and it's a wonderful trail system. I guess I'll do that much of editorializing, I guess. So as someone who likes to come up here and bike these trails, I think it's a big success story. And we've had Erin before on past newscasts here at KWIT and KOJI, and I appreciate Erin all the time. Last year, I think the last time I saw you was up at the Art Center. They unveiled several, is it murals that were along the... that was a new project to beautify kind of one of the rec trails. Is that correct?
3: So what we did was add a loop around the pond on the north side of the Art Center and then installed 7 sculpture pads for rotating sculptures. So what we did last year is we unveiled them in August with after we got the trail completed. And so we have various artists from the Midwest region all the way out to the West Coast and whatnot. So they get a wide swath of options that they bring in for the trail sculptures. And in fact, today they're going to unveil the 7 new ones for this year. So they'll have a walk and a sculpture talk for that today with light refreshments and some music during it too.
1: And as we're recording this, we're on Thursday the 20th. So by the time you hear this, it'll be a few days that it has been up. But I was there again last year. Wonderful, just a wonderful project. As with so much with the trails, I will have a photo for this What's Your Frequency so that people can see that. First of all, how are you doing? How's your summer going?
3: It's going by way too fast. I can't believe we're almost to the end of June already. So yeah, it kind of blows my mind how fast it goes here.
1: With the trails group that you represent, that you're executive director of, I think it's a rarity in Iowa. So please explain what your function is.
3: So the Trails Association got started in like 1988, 1989, and we were under the Dickinson County Conservation Board for several years. However, getting into the 2000s, the trail system had grown so much, the Conservation Board was kind of like, you guys are a bit too much for us to, you know, have under our umbrella. So we were thinking maybe you should start striking out on your own. And so this was prior to my time on the board. They started restructuring with the intent of becoming an actual county board under Dickinson County, under the Board of Supervisors. And so they went through that, and part of that whole process is they wanted to get the towns involved as well, because our trails touch just about every town in Dickinson County now. And so we brought in seven of the towns that surround the lakes, several discussions about how that would work, and they contribute to the administrative budget for what I do. And so in 2006, they got that all sorted out and all together. And that's actually when I joined the Trails Board as a volunteer director, as a representative of Dickinson County. So we have 11 board members, one for each town. So the towns appoint a board member to be on there. And then we have a Dickinson County rep, and then we have two at large. So it gives us some flexibility to pick people out of like East Lake Okoboji. You think about those are on the west side of West Lake. You're not necessarily in a town, but those are communities as well. So that gives us the opportunity to pull in some more people that way. But like I said, I started as a volunteer in 2006. And then in 2016, I had the opportunity to become a full-time executive director for the Trails Board, which is kind of my passion. I started out as my background's in civil engineering technology. So I was up in Minnesota in Jackson County and got those trails started when I started working there. They had a couple of grants already, and the engineer asked what I was interested in, and it was under the highway department's auspice to actually manage the trails and get them going. So I was like, yeah, I want to do trails. A lot more fun than rebuilding county highways and whatnot. I get to blaze a new trail, right? So really got into that, and we were down here too. We moved here in 2001 and just loved the trail system down here. It was an inspiration for the folks up in Jackson County, and it was an inspiration for me, and I wanted to see them have that too. And I use them every day. I love the being outside and the nature of it all year round. It's got to be pretty cold and nasty or rainy for me not to be out there in the morning on the trail, so... Yeah, I'm very fortunate to be able to do this for my career.
1: And what you're hearing is Aaron Reed for this episode of What's a Frequency. We're up talking about the Dickinson County Trails system, what's coming, what's been recent additions. And I just want to back up. So the first time that I biked up here was called the Spine. I remember it was the fall of 1992. It was the first time. And it was an 8-mile segment from Spirit Lake. We're just about a mile from where we're sitting here at the Dickinson County Courthouse, south down to Milford, 8 miles up, and that was it, north, south. I believe it's just been a wonderful success story. How I say it is, and this is not exactly, it's kind of an over-exaggeration, that every time I come up here and bike, there's always a new segment of like 2 more miles that I didn't know was coming and 3 more miles that I didn't know was coming, like just adding. So why do you think that the trail system has been embraced? I mean, you talked about how you personally like it, but... Was it a hard sell as you came in, or do you know the history of the 90s as it first was developed, and then, you know, from your time into the 2000s, how has that gone? Has it been easy for the most part?
3: I think for the most part nowadays everybody's pretty accepting of them. In the early days when they started the Spine Trail, especially going north out of Spirit Lake, you know, there were some issues with the railroad old property and the fact that we owned it, and a lot of people that live next to it don't realize that that's not part of their property. So like kind of dealing with some of those adjustments, and we do work with several landowners. So there's times where we're like, yeah, we're going to put this trail along the road right away in front of your place. And they, you know, it can be a little bit like, and I totally get that. I can get that it's can be worrisome to think about what that all entails, but generally they, after it's all said and done, that's been my experience, this, you know, my last 25 years of doing this, that once it's done and over with, they really appreciate the fact that it's there and they like it. And we always try to be a good neighbor. And for the most part, trail users are great stewards of the neighbors that they walk along or bike along, or, you know, they'll pick up trash and they keep the area clean and they're friendly. And
1: I know that you've helped me over, again, you've helped for past newscasts for us here at KWIT and KOJI, and I appreciate all of that. You've sent stats, like how many miles do you have currently in the county, and do you have any like usage numbers? Do you have any like estimates for how much it's used?
3: Yeah, so we have a little over 55 miles of separated paved trail. We continue to grow. We're going to get started on another 2 miles for this year. And then for usage counts, last year we broke another record with 420,000 on our trail counters. The year before, I think we were at like 416, but what really kind of broke it out was COVID. In 2020, when everything was shut down, we were open. And people really, really got out and started using the trails. You start seeing that more and more e-bikes and people getting dogs and walking them and that sort of thing. And it's just grown since then. And right now we're on par for probably being around the same or more for 2026. Weather kind of, you know, makes a difference. You can see that when it's not very, when it's been a tough month, like April was a little tough. But like last month we had 56,000 on our trails. So as far as the counts go, you know, that we pick up.
1: So is this one of those where you ride across, that it goes across the trail, and when a bike goes over it, like it's one of those official counters? Is that, no, how do you count?
3: So they're little, we have little boxes, and some of them are wood posts, but they just have a beam that crosses over the trail path. And so you're not rolling over or anything. It just picks you up as you go by. Yeah, pretty sophisticated. There's a lot of data that you can get which direction they're going, and you have all the hours of the day and when they're coming through. And, of course, you always see the spikes, and it's like, yep, that was a Saturday, or, oh, there was a ride that day. And obviously the holiday weekends are always huge, too. You see those spikes there.

0: You're listening to What's Your Frequency? I'm Brett Hayworth. We're up in Dickinson County for a conversation with Erin Reed on the Dickinson County Trail System. She is Executive Director of the Dickinson County Trails Board. And you had just mentioned various segments that are coming, and I want to definitely make sure that we talk about some recent segments that have come online and then future segments. One that I want to make sure we absolutely talk about is what we've done a lot of reporting on the last year or so, which is extending the trail south from Milford, hooking into the Clay County. So, and I guess later in the show, we're going to get into like there's a multi-county, even bigger, maybe heading south plans for the future. But how do things stand in extending down from Milford? I think there's something about getting across Highway 70. What has that all been resolved?
1: Well, right now it's not an official crossing, but it's used as the crossing to get to the west side of the trail. So we did that as an opportunity because there's lots of options to go from there, possibly a tunnel. The other thing this we've had discussions with the city of Milford about is going straight north. Once we get the trail completed to Clay County, we'll start focusing more on how to deal with that intersection, whether we want to go after funding for a tunnel. But we also would like to get people going straight north into downtown Milford, because that's a place to shop, eat, get some coffee, whatever you want. And they have a beautiful town that has a lot to offer. So we'd like to get people, you know, right there in it. So, but other than that, we got our first 1.5 miles done last year. Part of that goes through beautiful Pioneer Park on the southeast corner of Milford. That's just a beautiful area, and I highly recommend just checking it out. You have no idea you're right next to a 4-lane highway when you're wandering around out there. But so then we ended up a mile south of Milford, and we have 3 miles left to go. We're hoping to have a bid letting on that next 2 miles in August and get construction started in the fall, and then we'll finish the last mile in early 2027 and get connected with Clay County. So we'll be all the way down to Spencer.
0: I wrote a little bit of that last year, but as I look at it, and has Clay County extended their portion all the way up to the county line? Is that correct?
1: That is correct. They got connected with us in 2024, I believe, was when that was completed. So, and then it was like, once they started really working their way up here, that's when we shift focus a little bit, because we've had so much focus on going west to Blake Park on our rail trail. You know, we wanted to kind of wait till we knew they were making headway on their segment getting up to Dickinson County. So once they were getting going, it was like, yep, now it's our turn. But there's always, you know, complications when you're dealing with DOT right away. It's more complicated. Drainage, driveways, landowners, you're trying to stay within that road right away, and particularly in those road ditches and power poles and utilities, it's a lot of extra work you have to go through, all the engineers more so, but we all have to deal with the additional cost and time it takes to work through all those issues.
0: Thank you, Erin. And one thing I want to make sure, I want to get into some costs here, but there was at one point a few years ago when I believe I thought the rule of thumb was that maybe to pave a mile of trail, it was basically $1 million per mile. Am I in the vicinity, or?
1: It depends on the situation. You could have a really short segment that's like a quarter mile. It costs you $250,000. You know, it's just a smaller piece and different issues that you're dealing with. But if you're on the rail trail, that you generally, because we have so much space and you've got a road or rail bed that's fairly well established, and you can do it probably 500,000+, you know, including engineering, you know, around that 500,000 to 600,000. You start getting to the road right away with the DOT, we're looking at probably 650,000, 700,000 a mile. So yeah, it's not cheap to do, but we try to do the most user-friendly options. You know, you have to have 2-foot shoulders. We like to have it paved 10 foot wide. So it's 14 feet of space you're trying to squeeze into a road ditch right away in the back slope. And so you're working around a lot of other things while you're doing it. So yeah, it definitely costs a fair amount of money. But, you know, the return on investment's huge. It's so worth it. When you see people out there, you know, enjoying it, and people are happy and they're getting fresh air and they're out in nature, it's definitely, they say what it, a, every dollar spent on a trail saves you $3 in healthcare costs. So, and not to mention the mental health benefits of it. So,
0: and Aaron, do you have a feel for other county systems, other metro systems, you know, whether it be medium-sized town, you know, like there's trails in Iowa City, there's trails in Sioux City, there's trails, you know, Des Moines. Do you have a feel for how Dickinson County stacks up in terms of miles? I guess maybe this is more your impression, but like, is the Dickinson County trails that you guys have here, is it well known throughout the state and good word of mouth, I guess maybe what I'm trying to say?
1: I think more and more so. We've over the years, even in the last 10 that I've been executive director, it's amazing how many people are coming here with bikes versus before. A big shift that I've seen is people coming down from Minnesota, a lot more than I used to ever see, because a lot of people from Minnesota, I'm from Minnesota originally, and say, you don't go to Iowa to go to the lake. And I think they've discovered that you can come down here and bike, and there's beautiful lakes here too. So I see quite, Minneapolis is one of our highest tourist destinations from their home place. So I do get the updates from our Okoboji Tourism that show where people come from and how many people are here. And it's like, in Minneapolis is always, that metro area is always one of the top five. So along with Sioux City is always one of the number one ones too. But yeah, so I think more and more so we're getting known as a recreational trails destination. And we have beautiful lakes to enjoy while you're here too.

0: You're listening to What's Your Frequency on Siouxland Public Media, and I'm in Dickinson County to talk about the trail system, which is a very broad 55 miles trail system throughout. It started with an 8 mile segment back in the early 90s and just keeps adding and adding. And we're talking with Erin Reed. She is the executive director of the Dickinson County Trails Board. And I wanted to get into a couple other segments. I know one of the most recent ones, fairly recent, is heading west from kind of the middle of Spirit Lake to out to Lake Park. And that had been a couple years coming. Is it almost all done, or what can you explain about that? The length of it, how much it costs, like this, when it all kind of came online, et cetera.
1: So we purchased the railroad. We got that ball rolling back in 2007, 8, kind of when the abandonment came to fruition. But they started talking about that back in the 90s, the first time around when there was talk about abandonment. And then, so it takes several years to get to that point. And Iowa Natural Heritage Foundation stepped up, bought the railroad and held it while we got grants and raised the money to purchase it back from them. And so we got the final piece bought back in 2017, and we had already started kind of building already, had did some renovation work on 9 major structures between here and Sibley. We started building trail probably in 2018, the first segment going west. When everybody would ask, when are you going to get to Lake Park? When are you going to get to Lake Park? And I was like, hopefully before I retire, because that's about 12 miles I have to get done. And it's, you know, you think about the expense and trying to raise the money to do it. And we were fortunate to have, I imagine Iowa Great Lakes step in as well. And so we got some funding from them. And the story, rail trails are so great anyway. So they're easy to, I shouldn't say easy, but they're, the state and other organizations, foundations are very willing to give to a project like that. And we've been quite successful with everything. So we have several grants. I think that last piece to Lake Park has 4 different grants associated with it. And so it took us 6 years to get that 12 miles in to Lake Park, but it's a beautiful ride. And like you said, rail trails are great because they're flat generally and they're uninterrupted, and it's a beautiful way to see Dickinson County. Lots of different vistas from that. You sit up a little bit higher, so you get some rolling prairie and some wetlands, and even the farm fields and are fun to look at. You pass by a couple of rivers and you get cows hanging out there, and yeah, and tree line canopies too that you ride through, and you don't even realize you're in Spirit Lake when you're riding your bike through town on that railroad bed. So it's pretty fabulous.
0: Thank you for that explanation, Erin. Is there any next ones that are coming up that are just kind of on the planning stages that if we can tip people to that? Or
1: so we're going to continue working on the rail trail, this kind of switching gears a little bit, going east from Orleans or by the DNR fish hatchery. And so the first segment's about 2.2 miles, and the next one is not quite 2 miles. And so it's 4.15 together, so it's phase A and B. And we have some funding for that already through the TAP program. And that first segment, A, is coming due this upcoming year. So we have actually just thinking ahead, because with following segment B comes of next year, we have that about 90% designed already, got that going this year. And so we'll be going after state rec trail funding here July 1st. So we'll start going after some more grants to fund those. And also DNR REAP will be another one. So we'll probably end up with 3 or 4 grants on this next segment as well. So that's a whole nother process, dealing with all these different entities between state or federal rec trails. And then we go after DNR REAP. We already have TAP funding on that, so that's federal, which always adds another roll of red tape to your project. But, you know, we've been pretty efficient and handled those funds pretty well. So we'll have that, and then probably go after Okoboji Foundation. Our local foundation has been very generous to us. So, yeah, so that 4 miles is coming up on the docket. And we're also got funding, too, to go continue to go west out of Lake Park. and then another TAP grant to go south around Silver Lake over there. So the goal is to create a loop, continue on the rail trail, and then you create a loop around the south side, west and south side of the lake over there. So lots of potential over in Lake Park for trail and recreation opportunities there. It's a beautiful town.
0: Thank you, Aaron. And you had just kind of went into where I was going to go with my next question, but which is on funding. And I think I just want to put just a slightly finer point on that. So is essentially the funding that you get for expanding the trails in Dickinson County a series of state and federal grants, and then maybe some private fundraising as well? Is that kind of the three components?
1: Yes, private fundraising is a huge piece of that. Our local support is such a gift to us to be able to tell our story and say, look at these people, all these people that have given to our development fund to create this. So, and that's how it creates success stories with grants. Another one that we've started going after too is the Iowa Economic Development CAT grant. We've had a couple of those come through too, and that's a good avenue for funding as well. So like I said, that last segment to Lake Park, we had CAT, we had federal funding, we had Okoboji Foundation and REAP, and then some Imagine Iowa Great Lakes funding. And of course, all our wonderful donors that support us come back each year to our summer fundraiser, which is coming up July 17th, and our Fall Friends campaign is huge. It's remarkable. And we have an excellent bench program that is very popular that a lot of people give to. I mean, we do.
0: This would be placing benches along the trail. Is that correct?
1: Yeah, placing benches along the trail. We also have options for doing picnic tables, like at trailheads. Are sponsoring a trailhead as well. And so the bench program, we do anywhere from 15 to 25 benches a year. So it's a good fundraiser for us. And it's a great way to honor people that you love. If it's a memorial, or it's just somebody, if it's your own family, you just want to put a bench out to say, hey, you know, the Aaron Reed family sort of thing, type of thing is popular too. But it's a great way to honor people that you love, your friends and family.
0: And one more, I guess, I have two other areas I want to go with for this discussion. Thank you. The voice you're hearing is Aaron Reed. She's executive director of the Dickinson County Trails Board. Do you have is there a master overall dollar figure, like for over all the years? Has that been kept up, or best guess?
1: Oh, that would take some work to put that all together. So 55 miles, I mean, of course, it was a lot cheaper to build the trails back in the early 90s, but I would say probably $25 million would be my guess.
0: Yeah, I was going to guess tens of millions, and I you know, I didn't, whether that means 20 or 30 or 40.
1: I could use $25 million more. Just keep going. You know, there's a lot to do yet. That, you know, I've been asked, like, when does it quit? When does it end? When people stop asking for more trails? And so the other thing we have started looking more at, and it's been a long-term project for us, is to get around the east side of East Lake. So if you've ever driven on M56, it's not fun to drive a car on, let alone a bike. It's got a lot of issues as far as like trying to deal with road right away. And there's definitely a lot of interest in doing.
0: There's almost no shoulder there.
1: Yeah. Yeah. And it's a windy road, and then there's steep banks on there, and, you know, not much to work with. And so we were kind of waiting for the roads department to do a complete reconstruction. And now they're just doing a mill and fill overlay project this summer. So it won't be anything happening probably for several years. But we've got some options to at least get some connections made so that people have the opportunity to get into Spirit Lake through Eleanor Bedell State Park. So, and then the Iowa Natural Heritage Foundation saved the land to the north of Eleanor Bedell. So we've had discussions with them about sending a short segment through there, and that'll help with paved shoulders that are going along with this overlay project. And so that'll connect a lot of people into Spirit Lake from East Oak Estates and Arthur Heights and all those little communities over there.
0: And I do want to talk about, Aaron, who uses the trails, and I'm talking about the type of bikes that are on, that have been used. So back in the, again, 90s, when I first started coming up here and when the trails were first expanding, it was, you know, people on bicycles, like straight up bicycles. But there has been changes in technology, and we've done some reporting this year. E-bikes have been big the last several years. And I believe, I don't know if this is the first year, maybe this is the second year, but there's the new scooters, which are now, and I know there's a lot of Iowa towns, counties, et cetera, are scooters have made a very, people in various towns are saying that there's not much oversight, there's not much rules, people are kind of erratic with that. Which of those can be used on Dickinson County trails, and are there any challenges with new technologies of, you know, making rules or what have you?
1: Yeah, for sure. And it's one of those things that can be difficult to police. I mean, obviously, as a trails board, we don't have any teeth to enforce codes or anything. But our policy is under the Iowa State Code for what constitutes a bicycle, what is an e-bike, the different classes, and what the state allows on trails and within the state of Iowa. So then we've adopted that policy as ours, basically, and it references all those codes. And so for the most part, anything that's classified as a bike according to the state code of Iowa is allowed. Segways, scooters, mobility devices, like if you have electric wheelchair or electric scooter type of thing, those are all good. I think the e-bike situation, for the most part, you're looking at people that might not be out there if they didn't have an e-bike. So that has really grown our trail counts quite a lot. You see a lot of people out there biking that probably wouldn't be if it wasn't for the e-bike. So it's definitely a benefit to getting people outside and using the trails. It does get a little hairy, I think, with some of these younger kids using these, what I would call more of like a hybrid bike / moped. It's a little frustrating to see those kids not even pedal something. You know, I get, you know, if you want an e-bike, it's one thing, but you should be pedaling. So our rules are you got to have pedals and no gas engines. And ultimately, overall, it's a 20-mile-per-hour speed limit on our trails. So that's the guiding factor is basically, you know, as long as it's classified as a bicycle or under Iowa code allowable use, keep it under 20 miles per hour and we'll be okay.
0: The last topic that I want to address, Aaron, for this What's a Frequency show is on and we're sitting in your office and I'm looking at a large size map. There is a multi-county planning process going on right now for, I believe it's either five counties to take, basically connect some counties currently have several miles of trails, but like make a big, long connection, which would take from Lake Park, Spirit Lake in Dickinson County here, all the way down to the Sauk Rail Trail, which ends in Carroll, Iowa. That's a pretty established, I think it's like 33 miles. So that whole southern segment is done. And then there's pieces being added, like Sac City, like Auburn and all these other kinds of towns. But where does that stand? How often do you meet with, are you someone who's been involved with this? Okay.
1: Yeah, so Kathy down in Clay County has kind of really reinvigorated this whole discussion. We haven't met for a little while, but kind of got everybody back together to start talking about what are our options to, now that Clay County and Dickinson County are getting hooked up, we've got, you know, 38 miles of trail from Spencer all the way up to the Minnesota border connected. And then you add the jaunt out to Lake Park is another 12. So and then the Sauk Rail Trail, it's got 33 miles down at the south end, and they're working on the over the next couple of years getting another 11 miles north to Sac City. It's that space in between that's definitely going to be challenging. You have to find a space to put it, and often that's road right of ways. But for now, we do have a street route kind of lined up or laid out as far as getting in between those center middle counties, but it's 135 miles total, and you're talking getting into the 140 plus once you start getting into Minnesota as well. So, because that does go, trying to remember how far into Minnesota up to the parks there, but it's better than a mile into Minnesota. up there, and then you can wander around. There's three county parks up there that joined by trails, so another beautiful area to explore. But yeah, it's gonna hopefully we'll see it happen, in our lifetimes. But it's always gonna be some challenges, but you just keep pushing and forward, and hopefully we get there.
0: And just as I look at the, I want to make sure I explain this properly. So from north to south of roughly 140 miles, if this all comes to fruition, from north to south, it would be Dickinson, Clay, Buena Vista, Sac, and Carroll County. And again, some of these have existing segments that are pretty fully done throughout most of the county. Which county would it be? Sac County has the most work to do with?
1: I would say probably Buena Vista County is going to be a challenge, just because, we were fortunate enough to have four-lane Highway 71 to help us get Dickinson and Clay County connected. You start getting to Highway 71 going south, there's some terrain issues. I mean, you have better right-of-way on a state highway, but there's definitely some terrain issues to deal with there. You look down in Carroll County, they had the old railroad bed to work with. We had that with the spine trail up here. It's that land in between when you don't have the space to build, that you face some challenges. So it's all that stuff in the middle. Sac County's doing what they can to get that 11 miles done there up to Sac City. So that's helpful, but.
0: And you've been listening to Erin Reed for this What's Your Frequency show. She's the executive director of the Dickinson County Trails Board. I really appreciate so much time here today to go through this really comprehensively, kind of from start to finish, from when this started. I mean, it's basically 35 plus years,
1: yeah.
0: Or 30-ish years. So
1: yeah, it's hard to believe I've been a part of this Trails Board for over 20 years now. Time has flown by all these years, but just really enjoy it. Partly because, like, I enjoy it so much. I don't know that I need any more trails in my life, because I've got them where I live. But I want to bring that to everybody else. I think the easy option, when you make it easy for them to step out of their house and get to a trail, it makes it a lot more inviting. So that's just always my drive, is to, like, bring this happiness to other people.
0: And I guess the reason to explain, back to the beginning, but the reason why we're doing a What's Your Frequency show on this is to let people know what's in their midst, what's out there for possibilities to get outdoors, to get out and to do recreation, to do fitness, to do just enjoying nature. So, I really helped make this a great episode. So I appreciate your time, Erin.
1: Yeah, thank you. I appreciate it. It's good to get the word out about it. And like I'd like to say too, you don't have to run a marathon or ride your bike for 50 miles. You can just go out and for a walk and enjoy nature and the trees, and then hear the birds and smell the smells, and it's just a different way to see the world, for sure.
0: And before we leave the five county trail initiatives that run south from Dickinson County and then into Clay, Buena Vista, Sac, and Carroll counties, ideally, Erin Reed cited Kathy Fuston, who is a trails advocate in Clay County. According to an Explore Okoboji account of last spring, Fuston said that the idea dates to 2013, when she invited all five counties to have representatives. That combined trail length could be about 135 miles. Fuston says they are looking at a special challenge being the segment from Spencer to Storm Lake and then to Early. The proposed route could run along Highway 71. And in one other piece of the five county trail plans, Lance Wilhelm of Sac City is part of the Sac County Trails Group, which is looking into new ways to extend existing trails in Sac City to Lakeview, where the Sauk Rail Trail ends, and other possibilities being discussed are trail links to Early and perhaps Auburn. And that will wrap this edition of What's a Frequency for a comprehensive look at the 55-mile Dickinson County Trail System, plus also that five county trail system. Thanks to my guests, Mike Ahlers of Sheldon, Iowa, and Erin Reed, the Executive Director of the Dickinson County Trails Board. As we move into a third year for the show, thanks for being part of our station as we work every day to tell the stories about Siouxland and inform, entertain, and expand the mind. Thanks for listening, and please join us again next week. What's the Frequency airs on Fridays at 10 a.m. and again on Sundays at 2 p.m. For Siouxland Public Media, I'm Brad Hayworth.

0: I'm Alejandra Perez for Siouxland Public Media News. In 2012, former President Barack Obama enacted an executive order known as the Deferred Action for Childhood Arrivals. It deferred deportation for people who arrived in the United States as young children. Jumping to April of this year, we see an increase in the detention and deportation of DACA recipients despite their active program status. According to the American Immigration Council, the Trump administration is directly targeting people who have benefited from DACA, and it's stripping DACA recipients of their safety and ability to work in the country lawfully. The Board of Immigration Appeals ruled that an immigration judge cannot terminate deportation proceedings solely because an individual has DACA status. I spoke with two immigration lawyers, Revathi Vongsapreesam and Heidi Oligmuller, about DACA and what recipients are currently facing. First, we hear from Oligmuller on a further explanation of what DACA is.
1: So DACA was provided by President Obama in 2012 through an executive order. It granted deferred action to young childhood arrivals who were physically present in the United States on or before their 16th birthday and on or before August of 2008. So both factors had to have been met. Entered prior before August of 2008 and be under age 16 at the time of entry. What it does is it provides deferred action and the right to have a work permit. Deferred action just means immigration recognizes that you're present in the United States without a permanent status, and they're going to do exactly what that says, not take action against you for removal.
0: However, that is currently not the case. AIC says the current invalid grant of DACA still technically provides temporary deferred action and protection from deportation. The landscape for recipients is highly fragile. According to the AIC, the Department of Homeland Security has admitted to jailing over 260 DACA recipients and deported more than 80. I asked Vongsapreesam if there was a way to protect recipients from those actions.
2: I mean, arguably you cannot, and that's the heartbreak in this situation. You know, following the BIA decision that just came out in April, you know, they look at other factors to see if somebody is worthy of the discretion of having removal proceedings terminated, you know, in conjunction with being a DACA recipient, essentially. You know, and that's looking at your criminal background. Have you had any situations come up? What are your community connections? Things that ideally look, you know, characteristically favorable to a person. But enforcement priorities right now are enforcement of everybody. And what I believe a lot of folks are not understanding is that we'll just take our listening area for right now. We have teachers and police officers and healthcare professionals and IT individuals who are DACA recipients. And let's separate that from, you know, the economic value of a human and just remember that these are people. These are people who have been here before the age of 16. Which is part of the eligibility for DACA, who have arguably been here for decades at this point, who have employment authorization and are paying their taxes and part of our communities, and we're watching these individuals be apprehended and deported.
0: There are other programs that protect immigrants from deportation, including the Victims of Crime Program. According to the Northwest Immigrant Rights Project, specialized humanitarian visas, self-petitions, and agency discretion protect immigrants who are victims of crime from deportation. These protections encourage victims to report crimes and help law enforcement without fear of removal. Oleg Mueller had this to say about the detention of immigrants who are part of the program.
1: So there also has been recent litigation regarding the detention of people with deferred action under other benefits like victims of crimes and victims of abuse. And ICE had been detaining people with deferred action through those categories as well. And just in the last week or so, a court ruled that detention of people with deferred action under those categories was not lawful unless there was a change in circumstances that warranted them having deferred action rescinded. So the policy has always been deferred action is exactly what it says. We're not going to take action to detain or remove you. So taking people with valid DACA into custody without a change in circumstances is contrary to the policy and the

0: we are seeing a major increase in processing times. We used to be able to, you know, because just as background, DACA is only good for 2 years. So every 2 years, people with DACA submit to renew their applications. And every 2 years, they are either subject to a new biometrics appointment where their fingerprints are captured, or their prior fingerprints are rerun through the FBI and immigration systems. So every 2 years, they're being scrutinized in this category. And so normally, because most people's information stays current, there's not a change in circumstances, no criminal history, or they wouldn't qualify and renew. DACA renewals would take anywhere from 2 weeks to 3 months, 4 months at the most. And now what we're seeing is many people's renewals are processing closer to the 10 to 12 month timeframe, which is causing them to have lapses in their coverage because there's no automatic extension. You have to have a full-on renewal and approval. People are losing their jobs. They're at risk of losing. I mean, because in order to qualify for DACA, you have to have a bare minimum of a high school diploma or a GED. And the bulk of these people have lived here more time than they ever lived in their home countries. They speak English. You know, we're talking about teachers, realtors. They've gone to college, all of those things. People are losing health benefits. They're losing their paychecks because they don't have work authorization. Mortgages are at risk. Cars being repossessed. You know, children that they've gone on to have lose their health coverage. The impact economically is going to be huge, but just from a humanitarian aspect, I mean, people losing their homes and their medical coverage and their jobs and all those things, it's terrible to watch, actually.
1: And now we hear what Vong Saprisam had to say about challenges that arise from DACA.
2: Really, what challenges don't arise right now in the world of immigration, but what we are seeing specifically with our DACA individuals are folks who have who are eligible for renewal and have renewed. The processing delays are gross. They're just so far back. And part of that is also the renewal application for their employment authorization. And people have lost their jobs because their employment authorization expired, even though they put forth the application for renewal in the timely manner that is requested by the government. The government does not just let you file a renewal whenever you want. There are certain time frames that you have to file within. And because of the processing delays on the government side, folks have lost stability. They've lost their employment. Our employers are suffering from that as well. Families are less stable. And as an immigration attorney, you know, you go into this work to really advocate. It's disheartening because you can only advocate so much until you're also stuck. And that's kind of where we're at right now.
1: During my conversations with both Vong Saprisam and Oleg Mueller, questions arose in my head. Is there a pathway for DACA recipients to gain citizenship or residency? If not, then what was the purpose of DACA? First, we hear Vong Saprisam answer the question of citizenship for DACA recipients, and then we hear from Oleg Mueller on her take of why DACA was created.
2: So DACA itself does not provide a pathway to citizenship. That's the issue. DACA itself is a kind of like a temporary pause essentially on removal proceedings and giving an individual employment work authorization. You know, at one side of the hand we have DACA, and then your other hand is up and you have U.S. citizenship. There's no link. There's no link from DACA directly to U.S. citizenship. Now, if a DACA recipient is to, you know, marry a U.S. citizen or something like that, there could be potential links that lead to U.S. citizenship. But DACA in and of itself does not provide a pathway to U.S. citizenship. DACA in and of itself does not provide a permanent pathway. So even to be a lawful permanent resident, that pathway does not exist. Yeah, I mean, in my opinion, and I know that there are a multitude of other immigration attorneys

0: who would likely agree is that this was a temporary fix, quote unquote, right, for a larger issue that needs true resolution. And here we still are 14 years later in this holding pattern. And to be quite honest, for me to say that we're in a holding pattern isn't fair, right? I'm an immigration attorney. I'm a U.S. citizen. But for my clients, they're stuck in this perpetual limbo. You know, they wake up like I do every morning. They go to work every morning and they do incredible things for our community. You wouldn't know the difference between the both of us. But I live with a certain peace that they are not yet afforded. And that's not okay.
1: DACA was a result of Congress's inability to pass the DREAM Act, which was introduced through numerous Congresses for decades. And the overwhelming majority of American people, Republican, Democrat, or indifferent, agree that people with DACA that were brought here as young children should have a lawful pathway either to residency or citizenship. The fact that no one steps in, Congress, the president, whatever, and we target people that have an overwhelming level of support for a path to permanency is so frustrating and just underscores how the will of the people doesn't get recognized. And as an attorney, the law is still in place. There's deferred action. So why are we ignoring it and detaining people? There's really just not a lot of logic behind it. And I think we're going to have a huge impact on the working population, especially young people in our area and across the country. And that's unfortunate because it didn't need to be this way.
2: According to the American Immigration Council, the DREAM Act was proposed legislation that would permanently protect certain immigrants who entered the country as children but were vulnerable to deportation. Multiple versions of the DREAM Act have been introduced to Congress over the past 20 years. While there are notable differences in the various versions of the bill, they all would have provided a pathway to legal status for undocumented immigrants who came to the United States as children. Despite having bipartisan support and one version having 48 co-sponsors, none have become law. According to AIC, in 2010, one version of the act came closest to full passage when it passed the House but fell just 5 votes short of the 60 needed to proceed into the Senate. According to the American Immigration Council, there are about 2,400 active DACA recipients in Iowa. There are about 2,460 in Nebraska, and there are about 190 in South Dakota. Oleg Mueller was practicing immigration law when DACA was introduced into the Siouxland area. She said she has maintained the client base of DACA recipients for the past 14 years. Oleg Mueller added she has helped about 300 to 400 DACA recipients herself. I had asked Oleg Mueller if DACA had officially been terminated or if there was an attempt to end the program.
1: No, it has not. It actually has been pending through multiple federal courts and the United States Supreme Court. It hasn't actually, the U.S. Supreme Court only ruled on whether or not when President Trump attempted to end DACA, the termination of DACA was done legally, which they determined it was not. They didn't rule on the legality of the DACA program, which some people, the Trump administration, I guess, first and foremost, have argued that it was outside the scope of a benefit that could be provided through an executive order. So they're saying, you know, the program is illegal and it should have been ended. So there are federal courts, specifically Texas, that has said they don't recognize DACA anymore, but across the board, the program itself has not been terminated.
2: according to the National Immigration Forum, in Texas, there is an ongoing lawsuit regarding DACA, where the Fifth Circuit Court of Appeals ruled that DACA's deportation protections are lawful. However, the court found the work permit component unlawful. The decision was specific to Texas. The case is still continuing as the judge has to determine how to implement the changes. This is what Vong Saprissum had to say about the issue.
0: Okay, so this is like a whole can of worms. But the issue with Texas's lawsuit that ultimately allowed for the reopening of DACA renewal applications, there's a part in there that talks about DACA recipients living in the state of Texas not being eligible for employment authorization documents, and that has not been implemented. That's still like in this holding space right now on the judicial side. So we don't know what's happening with that.
2: According to the American Immigration Council, DACA recipients contribute about $17 billion to the U.S. economy each year. It says DACA recipients are homeowners, business owners, students, and taxpayers. AIC says since the program's inception, it was not designed to be a permanent solution. Instead, it was meant to be a temporary measure to protect immigrant youth. According to AIC, DACA was a response to Congress's inaction for paths to U.S. citizenship, and for the past 14 years, it has failed to fully protect DACA recipients. DACA recipients will continue to face the challenges for renewal processing, work authorization, detention, and deportation. I spoke with Ravisi Vong Saprissum and Heidi Oligmuller, who are both immigration lawyers, about the challenges that DACA recipients are currently facing and what the program is. I'm Alejandra Perez for Siouxland Public Media News.
3: 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Happy Sunday afternoon. This is Earl Horlick. For today, expect hot and breezy conditions with a high near 98. It's going to be a heat index value as high as 105 for today. For tonight, mostly clear skies with an overnight low of 79. And for Monday, tomorrow, the start of the work week, it's going to be sunny and hot with a high of 101, with a heat index value as high as 107. Coming up at 4 o'clock, we have All Things Considered, at 5 o'clock on the media, and at 6 p.m. Latino USA. But up next, we have Wait, Wait, Don't Tell Me, right here on Siouxland Public Media. 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
4: 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I'm Alzo Slate.
5: And I'm Peter Sagal. They said the president was anti-environment, and sure, he thinks climate change is a hoax and he hates windmills, but what other president has ever done so much to bring plant life to the National Mall? We'll ask about his sickly green thumb, plus indie rock legend Stephen Malkmus tries to show us how to be cool, and Alzo Slade is not crazy about NPR's workplace rules.
4: The hydration breaks are BS, but I can get my beers.
5: We'll ask who's really taking a pause that refreshes on our quiz coming up right after this hour's news.
6: Live from NPR News in Washington, I'm Nora Rahm. The search continues in Venezuela for tens of thousands of people still believed to be missing after twin earthquakes last week. More than 1,400 people died. NPR's Fernando Naro reports.
7: Across the street from the coastline, search and rescue teams worked on city block after city block of collapsed or heavily damaged buildings. Junior Laya and Jesus Gallardo sit on the shade across the street from a shattered building. They're covered in dust and are eating arepas and rice.
8: Tengo primo perdido, familia, hermano.
7: I have family members missing, my brother and some cousins, Gallardo says.
8: No sabemos nada. Tenemos más de cuatro días buscándolos ya.
7: We don't know anything about them. We've been looking for them for 4 days. It's a hot and humid day. Helicopters buzz in the sky. People wait next to damaged structures, hoping to hear news of anyone who might get pulled from the rubble.
6: NPR's Fernando Naro. Congress passed a bipartisan bill last week designed to make housing more affordable. But President Trump refused to sign it into law until Congress approves the Save America Act, legislation to impose voting restrictions that does not have bipartisan support. House Speaker Mike Johnson told Fox News today he thinks the president will change his mind.
9: I'm going to send the bill over to him. It's passed by both chambers. I'm sending it to him on Monday, and it will become law. And I certainly want him to take the biggest, boldest marker that he has and do that big Trump signature proudly on that legislation, because we're delivering for the people, and that's what he wants to do.
6: But if the president still doesn't sign it, it would become law in 10 days without his signature, as long as Congress is in session. Governor Andy Beshear declared a state of emergency yesterday as torrential rain triggered widespread flooding across Kentucky. 4 people died. Karen Czar with member station WUKY reports.
10: A small creek outside the city of Richmond, Kentucky has swollen into a raging river, leaving a path of destruction. Trees are broken in half, roads crumpled, and buildings swept away. Naomi Fox lives in Richmond.
11: The roads are just completely flooded. Manhole covers coming up out of the road because the water pressure is so intense.
10: Fox kneels in prayer. Behind her is what remains of Million Church, broken apart by the raging floodwaters.
11: Pray that they could restructure, rebuild, and find a new home.
10: Along with the emergency declaration, Kentucky's governor has activated the state's price gouging protections. For NPR News, I'm Karen Czar in Richmond.
6: 3 firefighters were killed yesterday while fighting wildfires along the Colorado-Utah border. Hot, dry, and windy conditions have intensified wildfires in the West. This is NPR News. Iran's paramilitary Revolutionary Guard said today it launched drone and missile attacks against Bahrain and Kuwait, home to U.S. military bases. It said this is in retaliation for U.S. airstrikes against the Islamic Republic. Lawmakers in Australia say they're planning to double penalties for technology companies breaching the social media ban for children. Christina Kukula reports this comes after a new study found the ban had done little to reduce children's access to restricted platforms.
12: More than 6 months into the ban, the Australian government says too many children are still on social media, and companies like Facebook, TikTok, and YouTube are not doing enough to remove them from their sites. In a statement, it says penalties will be doubled to the equivalent of nearly $70 million for platforms found to be violating their obligations. The online safety regulator's powers will also be increased to enforce restrictions and, quote, hold them to account. The move comes after a study published in the British Medical Journal found over 85% of children under 16 were still using restricted platforms 3 months after the ban came into force. For NPR News, I'm Christina Kukala in Melbourne.
6: During this World Cup, some soccer fans are looking back to the 1958 final between Brazil and Sweden. A 17-year-old named Pelé helped Brazil win and remains the youngest player to appear and score in a World Cup final. The short he wore that day is going on the auction block tomorrow. Its estimated value, $6 million. I'm Nora Rahm, NPR News.
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13: 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Happy Sunday afternoon. This is Earl Horlick. For today, expect hot and breezy conditions with a high near 98. For tonight, mostly clear with an overnight low of 79. And for your Monday forecast, tomorrow, sunny and hot with a high 101. Coming up at 4 p.m., if all things considered. But up next,
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4: From NPR and WBEZ Chicago, this is Wait, Wait, Don't Tell Me, the NPR News Quiz. I'm a household name, as long as you're in my household. I'm Alzo Slade, and here's your host at the Studebaker Theater at the Fine Arts Building in Chicago, Illinois, Peter Sagal.
15: Thank you, Alzo. Thank you. Thank you, everybody. We got a great show for today. Later on, we're going to be talking to indie rock icon Stephen Malkmus, leader of the band Pavement. But first, we want to congratulate Alzo Slade on his first month as our official judge and scorekeeper. That means he has lasted longer in the job than five British prime ministers. Right? But you never know what might happen, so you better call before there's a vote of no confidence. The number is 1-888-WAIT-WAIT. That's 1-888-924-8924. Let's welcome our first listener contestant. Hi, everyone. Wait, wait, don't tell me.
16: Hi, this is David from Brooklyn.
15: Hey, David from Brooklyn. Can you differentiate yourself? There are a lot of Davids in Brooklyn.
16: Well, father of two, run two half marathons, and I can see Barclays Center from my house.
15: Whoa.
17: That don't really narrow it down that
15: no,
17: much.
15: No, it doesn't at all, yeah. Oh, a marathoning dad in Brooklyn. Yeah, no. Well, David, it is nice to have you on the show. Let me introduce you to our panel this week. First up, she's a comedian whose new stand-up special, What's Her Secret, is now available on YouTube. It's Emmy Blotnick.
18: Hello.
15: Next, she's a comedian whose special Love Joy is on Peacock and whose album Yell Joy is on Blonde Medicine. It's Joyelle Nicole Johnson.
19: What up, David?
15: And making his debut on our panel, it's a comedian and host of the Downside podcast on Vox. You can see his comedy special Thief of Joy on YouTube as well. It's Gianmarco Cerezi.
20: Hello, hello, hello.
15: David, welcome to the show. You're going to play Who's Alzo This Time. Alzo Slade is going to read you three quotations from this week's news. If you can correctly identify or explain just two of them, you will win our prize. Any voice from our show, you might choose for your voicemail. You ready to go?
16: I'm ready to go. And Alzo, congratulations on 1 month. You are filling very big shoes at a very big lectern.
17: I like this guy.
15: Yeah.
17: I like this guy.
15: I know.
17: Yeah. David, you got three out of three already.
15: Yeah. We don't even need it. Well played, sir. Well played. All right. Your first quote is from a White House spokesperson speaking on Tuesday about a body of water gone completely green with algae.
17: The pool is clear and reflecting beautifully.
15: What pool was she talking about?
16: She is talking about the reflecting pool.
15: Yes, the reflecting pool on the National Mall. In May, the president announced he'd be renovating the reflecting pool, quote, ahead of schedule. And just a month later, it is a fetid mass filled with algae, floating debris, and a few dead ducks. But to be fair, it is ahead of schedule. Trump said the pool had actually been damaged by vandals with knives, quote, probably in the dark of night, unquote. And do you know how bad a lie is that even Donald Trump used the word probably? I'm sure you guys have been following this national drama with rapt attention.
21: I don't know. The dead ducks, it kind of feels like the new Groundhog's Day. Like, if you find a dead duck around the pool, that means four more years of Trump.
15: Oh, God.
19: Yes.
22: It's funny that he said it was damaged by vandals when there's like video that they drove the motorcade.
15: Yes, this is actually true.
22: Yeah.
15: When it was empty, he had his motorcade, which, as you know, he's the president. It's a huge thing. Drive into the reflecting pool and down the empty bottom and out.
22: Yeah.
21: I think he should do it while it's full.
15: Yeah. The damage to the reflecting pool after this renovation includes holes, cracks, peeling caulk in the seams, and long sheets of the supposedly waterproof bottom coating floating to the surface. At the end of the week, this is true, they just, with all these people coming to gawk at the damage, they just fenced off the entire thing so nobody can see what they're doing to it now. You know we are going to end up with the nation's first above-ground reflecting pool.
1: I don't want to disrespect people who repair pools, but I kind of feel like I could have done a better job.
22: Yes.
15: Yeah.
1: Like, just as a person, common sense, like, is it that hard?
15: Apparently.
1: Feels like they also haven't addressed the leaky pipes. They went straight to the paint job.
15: Right.
1: What about the pipes?
15: There you go. You see, right now, you are now qualified.
1: Exactly.
15: And the algae, which is like just blooming like it's nobody's business, it's unsightly. It might, as I said, might be killing the ducks. But on the other hand, RFK Jr. needs it to survive. All right. David, here is your next quote. It is from a sports fan.
17: The hydration breaks are BS, but I can get my beers.
15: That fan was one of many people excited to make a run for the concessions during the new hydration breaks. During what big sporting events?
16: The World Cup, and I bet it was probably a Scottish fan because they drank Boston and every other city dry.
15: As you're right, we discussed that last week. Yeah, they're for it. It is the World Cup. One thing soccer fans have always been proud of is that their game has no timeouts. It is just 90 continuous minutes of absolutely nothing happening. But for this year's World Cup, supposedly in response to fears about high temperatures, FIFA has for the first time introduced hydration breaks, a three-minute pause in each half where all the players' mothers run out and give them orange slices.
18: I'm not a soccer fan at all, but now I call it football because I'm a British person, but I am a fan of men who don't skip leg day, so I have been watching. Y'all better not skip leg day. John Marco got his gams out right now under the table.
21: I do. I guess we should have these breaks. I don't know why they don't call them water breaks. In the theater, we call them intermissions.
15: Yes.
21: And I think they're wonderful.
15: Yeah.
1: I mean, they have to run so much in soccer. That's like, and they have to hit the ball with their head. I would need a break.
21: As you can tell, this is the least athletic panel that's ever been on this show, which is saying something.
1: Do you ever hear the sound of a ball hitting the goalie's hand? You just want to go like, ow! Like, imagine a ball hitting your hand like that.
15: Well, that's why they wear the big Mickey Mouse gloves, right?
21: I don't even know.
1: You don't know.
15: Well, I should let you know, since you're not one, the soccer purists hate this change. Everybody is saying these so-called hydration breaks are really just about giving TV another place to sell some ads, to which FIFA said, no, we just want our players to hydrate with the cool, refreshing taste of Miller Lite. But if they're making changes for the American World Cup, why not think bigger? 15 minutes at the end where everybody's allowed to use their hands.
18: I didn't know you couldn't use your hands.
15: All right. Joelle, there is nothing wrong with not being a sports fan.
17: She's just looking at legs the whole time.
15: Yeah, true.
18: I'm not just looking at legs, Alza. I'm also looking at butts.
15: All right. David, here's your last quote. It's about a guy who made headlines just for moving a podium this week.
17: He's the only one at Downing Street whose approval rating is rising.
15: That man has become famous because, one, he's hot, and two, he comes out to set up the podium whenever WHO announces their resignation.
16: Well, it's really sad that he's more attractive than Keir Starmer, but it's podium guy.
15: Yeah, it's the podium guy. You know about him. But, of course, he's the guy who shows up to put up the podium whenever a British prime minister resigns, which this week it was Keir Starmer. Yes, the premier of the world's fifth largest economy resigned this week, but all anybody can talk about is hot podium guy. Even the New York Times did a big story about it. That's right. There have been so many resignations of British prime ministers in the last few years that the hot guy who sets up for the resignation speech has become a celebrity. In fact, it is possible that the UK keeps running through new prime ministers because they just want to see more of this guy.
18: You know what's crazy, though? Because I've been living in London, and I can tell you guys this, that a British 10 is like an American 6 at best.
21: Oh, no. Yeah. I don't know. Go look this guy up. It's easy to be hot next to Boris Johnson.
15: That's true. Also, how did David do in our quiz?
17: My man David did well. 3 out of 3. Congratulations, David.
15: Well done.
16: Thank you, thank you.
15: Thank you, David. Thanks for playing.
16: Thank you, thank you.
15: Bye-bye.

0: Now, panel, time for you to answer some questions about this week's news. Joyelle, after the TSA kept stopping international travelers trying to bring it home in their carry-ons, Kraft has introduced, quote, TSA-compliant 3-ounce bottles of what?
1: Something disgusting. It was like cottage cheese or something?
0: No, it's the thing that all the European tourists, foreign tourists, have decided is the best thing about American cuisine.
2: What is the best thing about American cuisine?
1: Okay, yeah. Kraft.
0: Kraft makes...
1: cheese.
0: I'll give you a hint. This is even true if you're traveling home. They'll take it away from you even if you're traveling home to the Hidden Valley.
1: Ew, ranch dressing?
0: Ranch dressing.
2: Wow.
0: You've been in Europe, so you've missed this. All the tourists are going nuts for ranch dressing.
3: The right? Soccer players drink it on their breaks. It's crazy.
0: I know.
1: They make it travel-size ranch dressing.
0: Kraft has announced travel-size bottles of ranch dressing to go through TSA because people are like, oh, my God, this American delicacy, and they're buying bottles to bring home. But the TSA keeps confiscating the ranch dressing from passengers because technically it's a liquid, and you can't have that much liquid. Imagine... you're in that situation, and you just do what you always do when you have a bottle of water in the TSA lane. You just, blow it up, chug it.
2: This is getting grosser.
4: You put a new sticker on it that says lotion.
0: Yeah, maybe. But imagine being a kid in Europe who had to stay home when your dad went to see the World Cup in America, and he comes home, and you're like, what'd you bring home from your trip? I hope it's a thick dairy product. Ooh. I want to know what is going to happen, though, with all the seized ranch dressing at the TSA checkpoint. Like, this 4th of July, some TSA agent is planning on whipping up a few thousand hot wings and then using his swimming pool as a dipping bowl.
4: It would have more reflecting capacity.
0: Yes, that's true. Coming up, our panelists step right up to our Bluff the Listener game. Call 1-888-WAIT-WAIT to play. We'll be back in a minute with more of Wait, Wait, Don't Tell Me from NPR.
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0: 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From NPR and WBEZ Chicago, this is Wait, Wait, Don't Tell Me, the NPR News Quiz. I'm Alzo Slade. We're playing this week with Gianmarco Ceresi, Joelle Nicole Johnson, and Emmy Blotnick. And here again is your host at the Studebaker Theater in Chicago, Illinois, Peter Sagal.
1: Thank you, Alzo. Right now it's time for the Wait, Wait, Don't Tell Me Bluff, the listener game. Call 1-888-WAIT-WAIT to play our game on the air. Hi, you are on Wait, Wait, Don't Tell Me.
2: Hi, this is Glenn calling from West Lafayette, Indiana.
1: Well, that's fabulous. What do you do there in West Lafayette?
2: I just finished my PhD, and my side hobby lately has been planning my wedding, which is this weekend.
1: Oh, my gosh. This weekend? That's so exciting.
2: Yeah.
1: What are you doing talking to us? Shouldn't you be, I don't know, planning things, talking to your bridesmaids, freaking out? I mean, this is
2: no,
1: a regular.
2: They've got it handled. It's all planned.
1: Wow. Well, mazel tov to you, but it is great to have you with us to play our games. You're going to play, in fact, the game where you have to tell truth from fiction. Also, what is Glenn's topic?
0: Glenn, come on down.
1: Game shows, of course, those most revered and important programs that run for years, famously always with handsome hosts, sporting beautiful full heads of hair. Well, this week we heard a really amazing story that came from the world of game shows. Our panelists are going to tell you about it. Pick the real one, and you'll get the Wait Waiter of your choice on your voicemail. You ready to play?
2: Let's do it.
1: Let's do it. First up, let's hear from Joelle Nicole Johnson.
3: Sakanel Suos and his wife, Asia, won big on the only season of the Cambodian game show, Take My Wife or My Life. It was a show that took the contestants on a year-long journey that makes Survivor look like a weekend at the spa. 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So what did they do with the winnings? They started a game show-based cult called The Guru Is Right. We're not the Mansons. We got prizes. Their 82 followers lovingly refer to them as the Chef and the Vanna from Heaven. Every single day is dedicated to a different game show. On Wheel of Fortune Wednesdays, the followers spin the Wheel of Karma. Family Feud Fridays, everyone wears fake mustaches and wins prizes based on their bushiness. Saturdays are clothing optional. The followers are sometimes naked, but never afraid. When interviewed, cult assistant Rainier the Grand Mesa says, it's not that bad as far as cults go. And unlike most cult leaders, Sakanel doesn't pursue the female members. He doesn't even let them kiss his cheeks because he don't want to smear his stage makeup.
1: A game show winner starts a cult based on game shows. Your next story to buzz in on comes from Emmy Blotnick.
4: A new study has found that if a male contestant on Wheel of Fortune refers to his wife with a complimentary adjective, such as my lovely wife or my gorgeous wife, he's three times more likely to stay married to her. Men who did not use a complimentary adjective about their wives were three times more likely to get divorced. The study was based on 6 years' worth of episodes, and it was conducted not by a team of researchers, but by one random guy. He watched nearly 2,000 episodes of Wheel of Fortune, and that whole time he wasn't even retired. He methodically recorded which men said a nice word about their wives and which did not, and then went and checked their divorce records. Wow, sounds like he could really benefit from the company of a fantastic wife. Another interesting finding was that the contestants who paid their wives compliments also won more cash. But kind words don't need to be reserved for your partner or for when you're on Wheel of Fortune. Why not offer a complimentary adjective to a colleague and quietly hope for more money? And with that, I'll turn it back over to our bewitching host, Peter Sagal.
1: Thank you, Emmy. Thank you. A study found that men who referred to their wives with a compliment on Wheel of Fortune had more successful marriages than those who referred to their wives without one. Your last contestant is Gianmarco Cerezi.
5: Plans for another season of Mr. Beast's Beast Games on Amazon have been put on hold after it was discovered that an episode in season 2 plagiarized several of the challenges from KGB interrogation techniques. The similarities were first spotted by former Soviet foreign intelligence officer Yuri Gordievsky, who remarked that episode 5's grocery store challenge utilized an ultra-luminescent exposure technique that was originally designed by the KGB to make people temporarily insane, while also remarking that Mr. Beast took it to an extreme that would, quote-unquote, never have been allowed in the Soviet Union. Since the news broke, dozens of other former KGB have come forward to say the show reminds them why they defected in the first place. While the show's future remains in limbo, several of the previous challenges have already been implemented to optimize performance in Amazon warehouses.
1: So here are your choices. We found a news item related to game shows this week. Was it, from Joyelle, that there's a cult based on the host's success on game shows? From Emmy Blotnick, we heard about a study showing that if you are on Wheel of Fortune and you refer to your wife with a lovely compliment, my beautiful wife, your marriage will be more successful. Or from Gianmarco Cerezi, a discovery that the Beast Games stole many of their most exciting challenges from the KGB, which was the real story we found in the news.
2: I can definitely see Mr. Beast doing something like that, and I'm a huge fan of Gianmarco, so I'll go with number 3.
1: Whoa. You have a huge fan, Gianmarco.
5: That's very nice.
1: I know. Well, you're going to choose Gianmarco's story. Well, okay, to bring you the real story, we spoke to an expert.
6: Could you imagine your husband going on national television and referring to you simply as his wife instead of his beautiful wife or wonderful wife?
1: That was the man himself, Joey, on TikTok explaining his detailed analysis of men on Wheel of Fortune mentioning their wives. So, as you no doubt have figured out, it was in fact Emmy who had the real story.
5: I feel terrible.
1: Well,
5: I feel terrible.
1: And you did it to a fan, Gianmarco.
5: Yeah, I'm sorry. And it really is crazy. Only a man could need a 6-year study to learn that he needs to compliment his wife.
1: Glenn, I'm sorry you didn't win our prize, but you did earn a point for Gianmarco, so, and you said you're a fan, so.
5: Thank you for the point.
1: Thank you.
5: You are a beautiful caller-in.
1: And let us not also forget you will be a beautiful bride, so congratulations
5: yes.
1: on your wedding.
5: Congratulations.
2: Thank you.
7: You are so beautiful.
1: And now the game we call Not My Job. Pitchfork magazine once wrote, quote, what the Beatles were to 60s pop, Pavement were to 90s indie rock. That seminal band, which influenced so many others, was founded in Stockton, California by Stephen Malkmus and his friends, and 30 years later, he and they are still making music, and he's doing it from his new home here in Chicago. Stephen Malkmus, welcome to Wait, Wait.
8: Thank you. Thank you. Thank you.
1: I feel we need to start with a fact check. Was Pavement your band, the Beatles of 90s indie rock?
8: I don't think so.
1: No.
8: So there's only one Beatles.
1: Yeah, I know. But maybe you were the Herman and the Hermits of 90s indie rock. Where would you place yourself on the spectrum?
5: Were you the Wait, Wait, Don't Tell Me of 90s indie rock?
8: Yeah, there you go.
1: I have no idea what that would mean, though.
8: Five piece.
1: But the band, I mean, what I've heard about Pavement is something that was also once said about the Velvet Underground. Like, you know, they didn't have as many listeners as some other bands, but everybody who listened started their own band.
8: Yeah, I get a lot of CDs. Remember those?
1: CDs. People are sending you CDs saying...
8: No, just at the shows.
1: People come up and they go, you influenced me, here's my band.
8: Yeah, because it kind of seems like you can do it if you hear us. It's not particularly like... Virtuous.
1: Wait, you're telling me that like the message that people got from your seminal records in the 90s was they listened to Pavement like, I could do that.
8: Pretty much. So, you know, we have a relationship with tone and tuning and tempo that is loose.
1: Yeah. Can we go back to the origin? So you founded the band in Stockton, California, where you grew
8: up.
1: Were you were sort of a juvenile delinquent, as they used to say?
8: I think it says that on Wikipedia.
1: Yeah.
8: I haven't bothered to change that. I don't know. Can you change it?
1: Apparently you can, but the consensus is you should not edit your own Wikipedia page.
8: Yeah,
1: it's not
8: done. I mean, it's just ridiculous, because I know there is something about me, like partying on rooftops in the high school, and it was just one tiny thing of all the terrible things they did.
1: Really? So like Wikipedia, they missed all the other terrible things you did, but for some reason people are talking about this one
8: that
1: party.
8: Becomes, you know what I mean? That becomes...
0: But the real question is, stuff. Have you changed?
8: Yeah. I'm older and wiser, and I don't climb on rooftops anymore.
1: Yeah. Take the elevator like a responsible guy. Do you get recognized by fans in the streets of Chicago?
8: Sometimes.
1: Yeah.
8: More when I go, if I hang out in front of a record store.
1: you just stand there minding your own business, just tapping your foot.
3: Yeah. Next to the P section.
1: Yeah.
4: Tuning a guitar.
8: Yeah. Wear my t-shirt.
1: Yeah, wear your t-shirt. Now, you know that also in the Chicago area, Billy Corgan lives in Smashing Pumpkins. And he famously, in one of your songs back in 94... You called them out. You called out the Smashing Pumpkins.
8: In a way. I mentioned their name.
1: In a not complimentary way.
8: Not so bad, though.
5: What'd you say?
8: I mean, it's really a nice thing to do, to even take the time to mention somebody.
1: I see. So he should have been...
5: Wow.
1: He should have been flattered by, oh, wow, you name-checked his band, rather than the subsequent mention of waste of time.
8: I didn't say that.
1: I thought maybe that was...
8: They didn't have a Pumpkins function, but, you know, they do truly have some good songs, and... I do.
1: Have you run into Billy down at Pizzeria Uno, for example? No, you haven't?
8: He's, like, afraid of...
0: You.
1: Town. Probably, yeah.
8: Yeah, me. Yeah. He lives, like, in the... beyond Evanston, from what I understand.
1: Way in the far north,
8: Might as well be Wisconsin. Or
1: yeah, no. I know you've dismissed this question before, that your writer is... Your tour writers for rock stars, famously weird. Yours is very straightforward, right? I'm told, like, do you, in fact, as far as... You go it's only so far as to specify a brand of seltzer water?
8: Well, maybe La Croix, as we say it in France.
1: Yeah.
8: Or Montreal or something. Yeah, we have a basic writer. I mean, the other guys want towels.
1: Towels?
8: I don't use towels.
0: Ever?
4: You just air dry?
8: I don't sweat that much.
1: Really?
8: Not too much. I wouldn't do that on stage.
1: So,
8: just kidding. I don't need them, but I... And they're always black and kind of seem...
0: What's
8: like,
0: wrong with that?
3: I'm saying...
8: Well... I don't trust them. There's something about a rock and roll towel that it's black. It's not just that black is rock and roll, like heavy metal. But also you don't know what's on there, on the towel. Who knows when it's not clean, maybe. And I'm not even a neat freak.
5: I'd be more scared of a white towel.
1: You know, yeah.
8: I guess that's true.
1: I love this.
8: Sweaty.
1: Like, you know,
8: but they're dry when we get them. I don't know. They just... I see dust in them or something. It's always dusty back there. Y'all's is kind of dusty, too.
0: Wait a minute.
8: Adjectives.
4: Oh, call me Billy Corgan.
1: Well, we didn't get your writer, so we didn't prepare. I just love this, the father of indie rock is like, yeah, I don't know about those towels. They're unsanitized. That's not the lifestyle I imagine you living, I have to admit.
8: That's true.
1: Well, Stephen Malkomus, it's a pleasure to talk to you and to welcome you to Chicago. We have asked you here to play a game we're calling...
0: Pavement repairs are underway.
1: So there's another kind of pavement workers, road construction crews. Naturally, we're going to ask you three questions about construction. Answer two out of three questions correctly, you'll win a prize for one of our listeners. Also, who's Stephen Malkmus playing for?
0: Francis King of Missoula, Montana.
1: All right. Ready to do this?
8: Yes.
1: Recently, road crews in southern England had to dig up a 65-foot-long stretch of road and repair it, which was necessary. But neighbors were not happy with the detour they set up to get around the 65-foot-long stretch of road. Why were they unhappy? Was it A, the detour to repair that was 41 miles around? B, the detour was also under construction, meaning people just had to go home? Or C, the detour across the river at a spot where there wasn't a bridge?
8: Oh, man. I will say, they say schmucks pick three, so I'll do three.
1: You're going to do C, the cross the river. Yeah. Well, I guess you're not a schmuck because it was actually A, the 41-mile detour to avoid the 65-foot-long construction site. They estimated the detour. The officials estimated the detour would take drivers about an hour to travel the distance that would normally take 2 seconds. All right. Here's your next question. When you're done with the construction in a neighborhood, the last step, of course, is to put up new street signs. But in Reno, Nevada, the new street signs they put up on Virginia Street, once they finished constructing it, had a problem. What? Was it A, they reflected headlights so well they were blinding drivers? B, they were missing the last I and said Virginia Street? Or C, they read Buckthorn Avenue, which was a street 2.5 miles away?
8: I don't know. I mean, two is the funny one.
1: B. That's right.
8: All right.
1: It was also the true one, yeah. Regina Street. All right, this is great. You got one with one to go. If you get this, you win. Here's your last question. Other types of construction have issues as well. In 1816, the U.S. constructed a border fort on Lake Champlain to protect against attacks from British Canada, but the fort had to be demolished. Why? Was it A, they accidentally built the fort on the Canadian side of the border? B, the commander demanded a wine cellar so big that half the fort one day just sank into it? Or C, the fort was made of birch logs, and birch bark is like catnip to moose?
8: I've seen some moose not far from Missoula, Montana, so I really want to do it right for this guy. I guess that's a sign. I'm going to say C, even though it's probably A.
1: Wait a minute. You said C, even though it's probably A?
8: Yeah. Yeah.
1: So if it's probably A, wouldn't you want to choose A?
8: Yeah. Yeah. Okay.
1: It's A. Yeah, yeah. Okay.
8: Thank you.
1: Also, how did Stephen do in our kids?
0: With a little nudging, he got 2 out of 3.
1: Congratulations.
8: Thank you.
1: Thank you.
8: Helping hand.
1: Stephen Malkmus is the lead singer and guitarist of Pavement, and you can see them on tour starting in July. Stephen Malkmus, thank you so much for being on with us.
8: Thank you.

0: In just a minute, Alzo puts on his rattiest sweatsuit for our listener limerick challenge. Call 1-888-WAIT-WAIT to join us on the air. We'll be back in a minute with more of Wait, Wait, Don't Tell Me from NPR.
1: A judge this week handed down what amounts to life sentences for activists in Texas for, among other things, making zines and joining a book club.
2: The basis for the First Amendment that the Constitution writers would have been thinking of is quite literally the type of anonymous pamphleting that articulates something that is anti-authority. The Federalist Papers were effectively a zine.
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3: 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Happy Sunday afternoon. This is Earl Horlick. Okoboji Summer Theater will be presenting the comedy mystery Murder on the Links running June 30th through July 5th. Something's afoul on a private golf course, and it's Detective Perot's job to find the killer. Playwright Stephen Dietz brings Agatha Christie's famed Belgian detective to life to solve one of her most intricate whodunits, with a host of both unusual and usual suspects. Coming up at 4 o'clock, we have All Things Considered, and at 6 p.m., Latino USA. But let's get back to Wait, Wait, Don't Tell Me, right here on Siouxland Public Media. 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

0: 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From NPR and WBEZ Chicago, this is Wait, Wait, Don't Tell Me, the NPR News Quiz. I'm Alzo Slade. We're playing this week with Gianmarco Cerezi, Emmy Blotnick, and Joelle Nicole Johnson. And here again is your host at the Studebaker Theater in Chicago, Illinois, Peter Sagal.
1: Thank you, Alzo. In just a minute, we try out the hot new summer craze people won't stop talking about. It's limericks. It's our listener limerick challenge. If you'd like to play, give us a call at 1-888-WAIT-WAIT. That's 1-888-924-8924. Right now, panel, though, it is time for you to answer more questions from the week's news. Emmy, a question for you. There's a wonderful old historic house for sale outside Philadelphia. But
2: I'll take it.
1: There you are. There's a wonderful old historic house for sale outside Philadelphia, but anyone who buys it will have to live with what?
2: Gritty?
1: No. That would be an incentive. That would drive up the price.
2: I feel like, okay.
1: No, I'll give you a hint. Oh, no, the Redcoats are coming. The Redcoats are coming to our yard.
2: Keir Starmer?
1: Well, he does need someplace to go, I guess. No, when I say Redcoats, I mean like literal Redcoats dressed as British soldiers because they come to do a...
2: reenactment.
1: A Revolutionary War reenactment. Exactly right. This nearly 250-year-old house comes with, quote, 9 bedrooms, 10 fireplaces, ample parking, and, this is completely true, an unbreakable agreement to let an entire battalion of dads reenact the Battle of Germantown from the Revolutionary War on the front lawn every year. And it will only cost you $995,000 plus whatever you have to pay to get the hell out of Germantown once a year.
3: How hot are the dads?
2: There really is something about the phrase battalion of dads.
3: Yeah.
2: Really, I sat up a little straight.
1: Yeah. Joelle, Time Magazine has given us something we could use. Good advice. They have told us the best way to console someone whose sports team just blew a big game is by saying 3 exact words. What are those 3 words?
3: Here's a sandwich.
1: That's not bad. That would work for me. But that wasn't the 3 words they suggested.
3: I know what 3 words I would say.
1: What 3 words would you say?
3: Suck it up.
1: That's pretty good. Does anybody else have a guess?
2: Any book recommendations?
1: No, I think I'll just have to tell you. According to Time Magazine experts, the 3 words to say to somebody who was crushed by their team blowing it at the last minute is, let's zoom out.
3: What?
1: Let's zoom out. Your friend just watched his the team that he lives and dies by just blew it in the last seconds. He's on his knees weeping. What do you say to comfort him? One psychologist recommends wording it like this. Zoom out a little bit. Let's remember how great the season was. This helps your friend remember all the success that got them to the brink of glory and also helps by immediately giving him something to punch.
3: Yeah, it sounds like the psychologist was not a sports fan.
1: No. Joelle, this week, Dating.com announced a new job opening, an executive that will provide clients with what specific service?
3: Breaking up with people.
1: Exactly right, Joanne.
3: Yes!
1: The website announced they'll be hiring a, quote, chief breakup officer who will be paid $3,000 a month to end other people's relationships for them. The ideal candidate will have good people skills, a compassionate nature, and at least a year experience working with drama.
3: Where do I sign up?
1: Really? You'd be good at this?
3: I would absolutely be good at this.
1: Don't you think it would be, you know, a drain on your empathy? Do you have to call people up and somehow say, hi, I work for dating.com, and I've been asked by whomever to let you know that they're not interested in seeing you anymore. I'm so sorry.
3: I love that you think I have empathy. I would sign up for this in a second. Are you kidding me? I'm about to call them. What you call it? Dating? I'm so excited about this. I'm never coming back here again. I'm going to get this job.
4: This is so unethical. You can't play both sides of the market. It's like profitable, but I don't think it's right.
1: Okay.
3: How many women have you ghosted?
4: Ghosted?
3: Yeah.
4: No, I pay someone to break up with them properly, like a gentleman.

0: Coming up, it's lightning fill in the blank, but first it's a game where you have to listen for the rhyme. If you'd like to play on air, call or leave a message at 1-888-WAIT-WAIT. That's 1-888-924-8924. You can see us most weeks right here at the Studebaker Theater in downtown Chicago. You can catch us on the road. We'll be at the beautiful Riverside Theater in Milwaukee on July 9th. You won't want to miss that one. And at the Rose Music Center just outside Dayton, Ohio on September 3rd. For tickets and information to all our live events, go to nprpresents.org. Hi, you're on Wait, Wait, Don't Tell Me.
1: Hi, Peter. This is Sharon from Bradenton, Florida.
0: Hey, how are things in Bradenton? What do you do there?
1: Oh, lots of sunsets on the beach, meeting with friends. I have also a cat-sitting business on the side.

0: more bearable, I bring clothes that are old but still wearable. Like a slob, I appear in my gross, sweaty gear. I go to the gym looking...
1: Oh, terrible?
2: Yes, terrible. In recent years, everybody at the gym has worn fancy exercise clothes, but according to The Guardian, the latest trend among celebrities and fashionistas is wearing crappy old clothes to work out. So now the rest of us can. Finally, I can throw out my sweat-wicking tuxedo.
3: This is one of those recession indicators where they're like, it's fashionable that your clothes suck now.
2: Yeah, exactly. All the hot people are doing it. The look is called Gym Goblin. Gym Goblin. Come on, the Gym Goblin, we all know this, is not the person who dresses down for the gym. The Gym Goblin is the guy who is way too comfortable being naked in the locker room. I'm curious. Do you guys think about what you wear to the gym, assuming you do go?
3: I try to dress up. I have some fancy tank tops that I like to wear.
2: Do you really?
3: Minnie Mouse. And,
2: Minnie Mouse.
3: I have a Minnie Mouse one. I have a Teenage Mutant Ninja Turtles. I have, I like a little flair.
4: Wait, what do you think fancy means?
2: Exactly. Are you going to, like, a toddler gym? That's weird.
3: No, it's very, it's fun. I add a little color
2: flair,
3: to the gym.
2: A little color, yeah. Here is your next limerick.
0: Most people will choose crisp tattoos, but this new kind is just black and blues. The ink under your shirt suggests you've been hurt, because it looks like a permanent
1: bruise.
2: Right! More and more people are getting tattoos resembling stylized bruises because, actually, we have no idea why they are doing that. It's pretty crazy to look at. These tattoos are inked in purple, green, and yellow to look exactly like halfway-healed bruises. It's crazy, and if you're looking for a cheaper, less painful way to get in on the trend, may I suggest riding an e-scooter after a couple of beers?
3: It sounds like someone screwed up a tattoo and was like, no, it's a new thing.
2: Yeah. All right, here's your last limerick.
0: A commute, we'll just quit, said a bunch, and our office is feeling the crunch. So our plan of attack, give them food, they'll come back. We're offering snacks and free...
1: lunch.
2: Yes, free lunch. More and more companies have hit upon the solution at long last to bring workers back to the office. Free lunch. It's a refreshing change from the tactic most companies had been using. Come into work or you're fired.
4: Isn't there a saying about free lunches and how there's no such thing as them?
2: Apparently there now is, as long as you come into the office.
4: Wow.
2: I have found this to be true across all demographics and certainly with myself. The universal appeal of free food.
0: I accepted this job because of free lunch.
2: Yeah. Alzo, how did Sharon do in our quiz?
0: She did amazing. 3 out of 3. Sharon, congratulations.
2: Sharon, congratulations.
5: Thank you.
2: Thank you. Thanks for calling and playing.
5: Thanks. It's been great. Bye.
2: Now it's time for our final game, Lightning Fill in the Blank. Each of our players will have 60 seconds in which to answer as many fill in the blank questions as they can. Each correct answer now worth 2 points. Alzo, can you give us the scores?
0: Yes, indeed. Emmy and Joelle are locked in a tie at 2 with Gianmarco in the lead at 3.
2: Oh, my goodness. Okay, so that means that since Emmy and Joelle are tied for second, I'm just going to pick Joelle to go first arbitrarily. The clock will start when they begin your first question, fill in the blank. On Tuesday, all the candidates endorsed by Mayor Mamdani won their primaries in blank.
6: New York,
2: yes,
6: baby!
2: Yes, on Monday, Iran denied White House claims that it had agreed to let blank monitors into the country.
6: Baby monitor.
2: No. Nuclear monitors. According to the New York Times, new evidence does suggest that blank will hold a wedding ceremony at Madison Square Garden.
6: Taylor Swift?
2: Yes, on Wednesday, the chief of staff for Eric Adams, the former mayor of blank, was arrested on corruption charges.
6: New York, baby!
2: Yes, after a truck overturned on the highway near Yellowstone, park rangers are warning visitors to be on the alert for blank.
6: Drunk drivers!
2: No, 250 million escaped bees.
6: Oh.
2: On Thursday, Rockstar Games announced that pre-orders were open for the latest game in the Grand Theft Blank series.
6: Auto!
2: Yes! This week, a tense standoff between a SWAT team in Arizona and an armed suspect was interrupted by blank.
6: The Gym Goblin?
2: No, not a Gym Goblin. By a delivery robot driving right through the middle of the scene. SWAT team's out there. They've got their guns. The guy's inside. He's armed.

0: and right in the middle of the standoff comes this delivery robot. 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And they couldn't make it go away, and they couldn't get rid of it. But it actually ended up helping. It went up to the door and said, look, I'm on your side here. If you let everybody out of the house unharmed, I can guarantee you a bag of lukewarm French fries. Also, how did Joyelle do in our quiz?
1: She did all right. She got 4 right for 8 more points, total of 10. She is now in the lead.
0: All right. Emmy, that means you are up next. Here we go. Fill in the blank. On Wednesday, 2 back-to-back earthquakes struck the northern coast of blank.
2: Venezuela.
0: Right. This week, the U.S. warned that AI is just months away from being able to launch powerful blank attacks.
2: Toilet?
0: They're swarming us. No, cyber attacks. On Wednesday, Trump said he wanted the Justice Department to investigate if oil companies are artificially inflating blank prices.
2: Gas.
0: Right. This week, thanks to SpaceX's stock price, Elon Musk became the first ever blank.
2: Big stupid baby.
0: The first ever person who had been a trillionaire to become an ex-trillionaire. According to sources, Apple will release a foldable blank this September.
2: Phone?
0: Yes, foldable iPhone. This week, a Scottish man who went to the doctor for vision problems discovered the reason he was having trouble seeing was because blank.
2: He was wearing eye patches.
0: No. He was having eye troubles because he kept using a massage gun on his eyeballs.
2: Oh, my God.
0: Doctors were shocked when the man told them that he'd been regularly using the massage gun on his tired eyeballs once a week for at least 3 months. That explained several of his symptoms, including his blurred vision, his persistent floaters in his vision, and the fact that his eyes are now set all the way to the back of his skull.
2: That sounds painful.
0: It really does. I'm just trying to imagine the guy going, "Yeah, I'm sure this is good for me." Yeah. Also, how did Emmy Blotnick do in our quiz?
1: She got 3 right for 6 more points. Total of 8. Joyelle is still in the lead.
0: All right. So how many of them does Gianmarco need to win on his debut on this show?
1: Debut, Gianmarco, you only need 4 points, brethren.
3: All right.
0: Here we go. You ready to do this?
3: Yeah.
0: All right, so for the game, as extreme weather continues to hit Europe, France recorded its blankest day in history.
3: Hottest.
0: Right. On Tuesday, AJ De Banza was the number one pick in the blank.
3: FIFA thing.
0: No. NBA draft. This week, President Trump said he intends to finish his border blank before the end of his term.
3: Wall.
0: Yes, according to a new study, 77% of Americans think that the blanks would be disappointed at how the country has turned out.
3: Founding fathers.
0: Yes. This week, J.P. Morgan Chase fired one of their executives after she was caught on camera blanking during the New York Knicks victory parade.
3: Stealing a trash can and pouring it all out on the street.
0: That's exactly right. It was a Knicks-themed trash can, and she wanted it. On Wednesday, NASA's Perseverance rover detected organic carbon on blank.
3: Mars?
0: Yes. On Tuesday, Meta released a new, cheaper version of their AI blank.
3: Headset, VR headset.
0: Oh, I'm going to give it to you. Glasses.
3: Glasses.
0: They are. This week, customers accused REI of using AI in an Instagram ad because the bicycle they posted there has blank.
3: 6 fingers.
0: No. Fingers to begin with, I guess, in a bicycle would be weird. No, this bicycle was pictured with handlebars at both ends. REI came in for some criticism when their ad for the EDRF bike had handlebars in the front, and instead of a seat, even more handlebars pointing the other way. Honestly, though, anyone criticizing the ad is kind of full of it. Oh, this looks so uncomfortable. Unlike that paragon of comfort, a bike seat. Also,
1: yes.
0: Did Gianmarco do well enough to win?
1: He kicked ass.
0: Hey!
1: He got 6 right for 12 more points, 15 total, debut champion.
0: He came, he saw, he conquered. Wow. 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That was something. In just a minute, we're going to ask our panelists to predict what surprising thing authorities will find when they finally drain the reflecting pool. 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Philip Gotica writes our limericks. Our public address announcer is Paul Friedman. Our ops manager is Jasira Vardak, thanks to the staff and crew at the Studebaker Theater. B.J. Lederman composed our theme. Our program is produced by Jennifer Mills, Miles Dornbos, and Lillian King. Special thanks this week to Mohamed El-Shehi. Peter Gwynn is our lead singer. Emma Choi is our vibe curator. Technical directions from Lorna White. Our CFO is Colin Miller. Our production manager is Robert Newhouse. Our senior producer is Ian Chillog. And the executive producer of Wait, Wait, Don't Tell Me is Mike Danforth. Now, panel, what will they find on the bottom of that reflecting pool? Emmy Blotnick.
2: The enormous sapphire and diamond necklace known as the Heart of the Ocean.
0: Joelle Nicole Johnson.
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0: And Gianmarco Cerezi.
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1: And if any of that happens, panel, we'll ask you about it on Wait, Wait, Don't Tell Me.
0: Thank you to Alzo Slade. Thanks also to Joelle Nicole Johnson, Emmy Blotnick, Gianmarco Cerezi for a great debut. Thanks to all of you for listening. I'm Peter Sagal. We will see you next week.

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1: I'm Dan Ronan with these news headlines. Violence is flaring up in the Middle East as Iran launched drone missile attacks against the U.S. allies Kuwait and Bahrain in response to the latest U.S. military action. Iran is threatening to end peace talks if the U.S. continues those airstrikes. The acting president of Venezuela says 33 people were rescued this weekend, days after two earthquakes killed more than 1,400 people. However, many are criticizing what they say is the government's slow response to the disaster. Comedy legend Mel Brooks turns 100 today. He's one of only a few entertainers to have been awarded an Emmy, a Grammy, an Oscar, and a Tony Award, in addition to being a Kennedy Center honoree. I'm Dan Ronan, NPR News.

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1: President Trump's ambitious goal to start up new nuclear reactors is becoming reality a little over a year after he first made the announcement.
2: By July 4th, we're tracking to get the reactor into Dome and to initiate the testing.
1: But getting the reactors built this quickly comes at a cost. That story on the next Morning Edition from NPR News.
3: 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Happy Sunday afternoon. This is Earl Horlick. For today, expect hot and breezy conditions with a high near 98 with a heat index value as high as 105. For tonight, mostly clear skies with an overnight low of 79. And for your Monday forecast, sunny and hot with a high of 101 with a heat index as high as 107. 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
4: I'm Dan Ronan with these news headlines. Iran has launched missile and drone attacks against Bahrain and Kuwait, and Iran says it is in response to the recent U.S. military action. The escalation would threaten the ongoing negotiations towards a final agreement to end the war. Three firefighters have died. Two others were injured, battling wildfires on the Utah-Colorado border. The governors of both states have declared states of emergency. The largest fire, the Cottonwood Fire, has burned at least 144 square miles in Utah. A heat wave is expected to bake the Midwest and eastern United States this week as the nation prepares for its 250th Independence Day. Temperatures could hit the 90s and the 100s. I'm Dan Ronan, NPR News.

0: 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Happy Sunday afternoon. This is Earl Horlick. 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Upcoming rides includes the Wednesday Warrior Ride, beginning at 6:30 p.m. from Eddie's Tavern, Sergeant Bluff. The route is about 20 to 25 miles with a midway stop. Information about this and other weekly scheduled rides are available at SiouxlandCyclists.org. Coming up at 6 p.m., we have Latino USA, but up next on the media right here on Siouxland Public Media.
1: Among those sentenced was Daniel Sanchez Estrada, who wasn't even at the protest.
2: This week, a judge handed down what amounts to life sentences for activists in Texas for, among other things, making zines and joining a book club.
3: What most people would describe as protected First Amendment activity is the bulk of the basis for these charges.
2: From WNYC in New York, this is On the Media. I'm Brooke Gladstone.
4: And I'm Michael Lowinger. Also on this week's show, America is turning 250 with all the fanfare you'd expect.
5: This is the destiny of America, to be the greatest country ever to grace the earth. 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
2: But are we? Come on.
6: Wherever you hear talk of cohesion, wherever you see this burning desire for consensus, usually it's hiding the roiling chaos underneath.
4: It's all coming up after this.
7: Live from NPR News in Washington, I'm Dan Ronan. Israeli Prime Minister Benjamin Netanyahu says he's sending a delegation to the United States to make sure Israel's position is heard as negotiations continue between the U.S. and Iran to find a permanent end to the war. Israel's fighting with the Iranian-backed Hezbollah militants in Lebanon has become a major sticking point. NPR's Kerry Kahn reports.
8: Speaking to reporters, Netanyahu says he wants to make sure Israel's position that Iran cannot have future nuclear capabilities is front and center. Israel was not invited to talks between the U.S. and Iran, nor did it sign on to the Memorandum of Understanding, the preliminary proposal to end the war. Netanyahu said, quote, "We weren't party to the agreement, but we have interests and we will express them." While Netanyahu backs a deal between Israel and Lebanon to end fighting there, he does not back an Israeli withdrawal until Hezbollah militants are disarmed. Hezbollah's leader says that won't happen until Israel leaves Lebanon, and he rejected the U.S. brokered deal, which the militant group was not a party to. Kerry Kahn, NPR News, Tel Aviv.
7: Just days after President Trump canceled a planned signing ceremony for a bipartisan bill to revive the nation's housing market, House Speaker Mike Johnson insists the bill will be signed. Appearing on Fox News, he outlined what he intends to do.
9: I'm going to send the bill over to him. It's passed by both chambers. I'm sending it to him on Monday, and it will become law. And I certainly want him to take the biggest, boldest marker that he has and do that big Trump signature proudly on that legislation, because we're delivering for the people, and that's what he wants to do.
7: The legislation is a result of almost a year of negotiations between the House and Senate. It is designed to increase housing affordability by boosting supply of homes and increasing home ownership. State and local officials in Kentucky are assessing the damage after deadly flash flooding in more than a dozen counties Saturday and Sunday. Curtis Tate from member station WEKU reports at least four have died.
10: As much as 7 or 8 inches of rain fell in some areas in just a few hours, flooding roads and washing away bridges. Kentucky Governor Andy Beshear says crews are working quickly to survey the damage.
11: Let me start with the good news. Rain is starting to move out of Kentucky, but we have been hit really hard.
10: Beshear declared a state of emergency for Kentucky, and 18 of the state's counties and cities declared their own. As of Sunday afternoon, crews had conducted more than 60 water rescues and evacuations. For NPR News, I'm Curtis Tate in Richmond, Kentucky.
7: 11 people have died in northeastern France after authorities say a malfunction on board a skydiving plane caused the aircraft to enter a dive and crash today. Several of the people on board were novice jumpers, and family members witnessed the crash. It's NPR. Actress Anne Blythe, one of the last remaining performers linked to Hollywood's so-called golden age of the 1930s and 40s, has died in California at age 98, that according to the Associated Press. At age 17, she was nominated for an Oscar in the movie Mildred Pierce from 1945. In a relatively short career, she acted alongside Burt Lancaster, Mickey Rooney, Gregory Peck, Robert Mitchum, and Paul Newman. She later did numerous guest star appearances on television. Lawmakers in Australia say they're planning to double the penalties for technology companies breaching the social media ban for children. Christina Kukula reports it comes after a new study found it had done little to reduce children's access to those restricted platforms.
12: More than 6 months into the ban, the Australian government says too many children are still on social media, and companies like Facebook, TikTok and YouTube are not doing enough to remove them from their sites. In a statement, it says penalties will be doubled to the equivalent of nearly $70 million for platforms found to be violating their obligations. The online safety regulator's powers will also be increased to enforce restrictions and, quote, hold them to account. The move comes after a study published in the British Medical Journal found over 85% of children under 16 were still using restricted platforms 3 months after the ban came into force. For NPR News, I'm Christina Kukala in Melbourne.
7: President Trump is nominating a longtime member of the Oklahoma Highway Patrol, Lance Schorer, to be the new head of ICE. It's NPR.
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14: 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I'm Brooke Gladstone.
4: And I'm Michael Loewinger. This week, a Texas judge handed down a major win for the Trump administration's crackdown on protesters and anti-fascist organizing.
15: This all happened July 4th last year. The group of protesters set off fireworks that damaged buildings and vehicles at the ICE detention center in Prairieland.
4: 22 people have been charged and 9 were given sentences this week, ranging from 30 to 100 years.
16: During the protest, a police officer was shot in the neck. He survived.
17: Benjamin Song, identified as the group's leader, was sentenced to 100 years in prison after being convicted of attempted murder for shooting and injuring an officer.
1: Among those sentenced was Daniel Sanchez Estrada, who wasn't even at the protest. He received a 30-year prison term for conspiracy to conceal documents after he moved a box containing anti-fascist magazines and pamphlets.
18: Acting U.S. Attorney General Todd Blanche welcomed the unusually harsh sentences, writing that, quote, Antifa terrorists who attack law enforcement and federal facilities will face swift and uncompromising justice.
3: What most people would describe as protected First Amendment activity is the bulk of the basis for these charges.
4: Lex McMenamin followed the trials for The Guardian.
3: There's a lot of books in the exhibit files. There's political posters, stickers, photos of some of the defendants tabling at book fairs as evidence of their Antifa cell, quote unquote.
4: Some of these people may not have known one another, and yet they're being charged with participating in some kind of Antifa cell.
3: Definitely some of the 22 defendants have never met, never knew each other. Part of the strategy here was that this case was undertaken as a conspiracy case. And what I was told by someone at the Center for Constitutional Rights is that this is usually a strategy used against drug dealers, for example. So in that case, it's not abnormal for someone who wasn't there, wasn't technically involved in the incident at hand, to get roped into these broader charges. What is novel is this strategy being successfully used against protesters. The things that they pulled together to make that case were, in addition to the zines, the books, are that some of them were participants in Signal chats. The government cast their usage of Signal chat for organizing purposes as proof that they had nefarious intentions and that it was a conspiracy in that folks were using pseudonyms or discussing whether or not they intended to carry at this protest via Signal.
4: And not all of them were in the Signal chat.
3: No.
4: Which they may very well have been using to organize the protests, but that isn't in and of itself proof that there was a conspiracy to kill a cop.
3: Yeah, absolutely. The whole reason that they were discussing self-defense, quote unquote, is because they were afraid of physical violence from law enforcement for just protesting, not because they thought they were planning an ambush, which is how the government described it.
4: Let's talk about another one of your sources, Elizabeth Soto, who was sentenced to 50 years for, quote, providing material support to terrorists. 50 years? What evidence did they use for this claim?
3: Elizabeth Soto and her husband, Inez, are among the defendants. Inez is getting sentenced next week. But Inez, Liz, and Savannah Batten, another one of the defendants who was also sentenced to 50 years on Tuesday, are among those who were walking away when the shooting happened. Liz is a stay-at-home mom. The reason that the government felt that they were a part of this quote unquote Antifa cell is because they were very active participants in the Emma Goldman Book Club, which is named for the 20th century anarchist. They are the people who are photographed in the exhibit files tabling at book fairs. They would table as the Emma Goldman Book Club and sell zines, give away seeds for people's gardens, sell books, and host book club. As part of that, they had a quote-unquote printing press in their home garage, which was too big. Xerox office standard printers, and then like a book binder. The only thing that they ended up making with that is a poetry collection about the writer's sister dying of cancer. And so when the FBI raided their house, they saw the printing press, and then they actually conducted a second raid to come back for the printers and the book binder.
4: How did the prosecution draw a line between these political books and zines to some kind of conspiracy to kill a police officer?
3: Among the zines and books that are collected are a zine version of a movie review from 2019 of the Ari Aster films Midsommar and Hereditary that is titled The Satanic Death Cult is Real. That's an article by feminist theorist Sophie Lewis, who told me for this story, like, it feels like they didn't even look past the first page. They just saw, oh, Satanism signed Antifa.
4: Those are two films in which, spoiler warning, it turns out that the villains of the film are in fact parts of satanic death cults.
3: Yeah, and also Sophie Lewis is a theorist of family abolition, and in the government's counter-terror messaging, they've included anti-family and pro-transgender as being anti-American. So it is kind of interesting because it feels like they are saying anything that depicts a possible negative family setup, which if you've seen Hereditary or Midsommar, they're definitely about having bad experiences with your family, or I think is a very light way to put what happens.
4: Yes.
3: It's casting that as inherently like nefarious and anti-American. Another example of what's in the exhibit files is the book Emergent Strategy by Adrienne Marie Brown. This book came out a decade ago. It's an extremely common book. It's certainly sold in a Barnes & Noble.
4: So not exactly a terrorism manifesto.
3: I would certainly not say so.
4: Why do you think the government chose these books and these zines to present as evidence if they fall short of showing some kind of violent conspiracy against the government?
3: I spoke to the wife of one of the defendants, Autumn Hill. She was sentenced to 50 years on Tuesday. Her wife's name is Lydia Koza. And Lydia said they're anti-intellectual. Oh, these defendants read. That's so scary. You shouldn't trust people that read. They might be writing things that'll be dangerous to you. A lot of the folks who are involved in this case do believe that the reason the case went the way that it did is because the government essentially tried to otherize these defendants, cast them as being scary on the basis of having tattoos, being trans.
4: Let's talk about a couple of the defendants, Autumn Hill and Megan Morris, both trans women who are being held in men's facilities. Morris was denied access to hormone treatments while in a Johnson County jail nearby the Prairieland ICE Detention Center. They each received 50-year sentences for conspiracy to riot and ambush an officer, but they weren't even present when the shots were fired. What's the court's justification here?
3: Autumn Hill and Megan Morris were in these affiliated groups or in signal chats. The FBI raid on their house similarly collected zines, literature, posters. I wouldn't say that these folks are being targeted because they're trans, but I would say that it is noticeable how the government's attacks on trans people are impacting the duration of their incarceration or even how this like case is being conducted. Roughly a little less than a third of the 22 defendants in this case are trans, but Autumn and Megan are the folks who had socially transitioned. They had legally changed their names. They had begun medically transitioning. They've been held in men's facilities this entire time. Criminal justice and civil rights experts are extremely opposed to trans women being held in men's prisons for their own safety.
4: Just to be clear, the targeting of left-wing activists is not itself new. There's a long history of the U.S. government conflating anarchists, communists, leftists with criminal conspiracies. Can you talk a little bit about that history and how you think this incident fits in?
3: Kind of ironically, 99 years ago, Emma Goldman was charged with a conspiracy for organizing against the draft in World War I. And that charge was brought by a young Joseph McCarthy, who would then go on to start the Red Scare of characterizing left-wing ideologies, particularly communism, as threats to national security. You see the same tactics intensified in the wake of the civil rights movement and the rise of the Black Panthers. The 80s and 90s were a time where a lot of those movements were crushed on the basis of these conspiracy cases. This follows all the way through into Trump's first term, where there was this case called J20, where over 200 people were charged as part of a conspiracy over protests that occurred on an inauguration day in 2017. And then that brings us to now, where the Department of Justice is pursuing several conspiracy case style prosecutions of anti-ICE protesters across the country.
4: But as a ProPublica investigation earlier this year found, over a third of cases built against some 300 plus anti-ICE protesters have crumbled. What do you think sets Prairie Land apart from some of those less successful prosecutions? Was it simply the shooting of an officer?
3: I think that the shooting of an officer is absolutely the main thing that ended up shaping this case. A lot of the folks who might usually come to their defense, like the ACLUs, for example, that they did not make a lot of ruckus about this case because there was a gun involved. And I think a lot of liberal groups just did not want to touch this. Compound that with the fact that this happened in the Northern District of Texas court, which is a pretty conservative district. It ended up being like a very ideal setup of a case for the Trump administration to go after.
4: The fact that political literature is being used as evidence, is that not just a clear First Amendment violation?
3: This is extremely concerning to legal experts. It goes all the way back to the basis for some of the Constitution. The Federalist Papers were effectively a zine. They were anonymous pamphlets that articulate something that is anti-authority, that is not so different from the anti-capitalist, anarchist, et cetera, literature that these folks had in their homes. When I met Elizabeth Soto in jail for our interview, I asked her, do you think there's anything to this? Her response was, they didn't like my book club. It's very clear to the defendants that this is about the literature. This is about the ideology that they share. In support of that, the folks who are organizing around this case on the outside have responded by making their own anonymous literature. They have issued so many zines to inform people about this case, about the defendants, and about the possible consequences and risks. A lot of national zine networks have responded by even like selling collections of the zines that were included in the exhibit files to fundraise to help get some of the defendants who have not yet been tried out on bail. The First Amendment is not dead, but this case is absolutely an assault on it.
4: Lex, thanks for keeping on top of this case, and thanks for speaking with us about it.
3: Thank you for letting me come on to talk about it. It's really important.
4: Lex McMenamin writes about protest movements for The Guardian.
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20: President Trump's ambitious goal to start up new nuclear reactors is becoming reality a little over a year after he first made the announcement.
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0: 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Happy Sunday evening. This is Earl Horlick. In honor of America's 250th anniversary, downtown Sioux City will celebrate with the 2026 Sioux City Independence Day Parade that's taking place at 6 p.m. Friday at the Sioux City Riverfront. The parade route begins at the Anderson Dance Pavilion and will wind up at the Chris Larson Yoga Park. You can find more information by going to downtownsiouxcity.com. Coming up at 6 p.m., we have Latino USA, and at 7 o'clock, South of the Border. But let's go back to On the Media right here on Siouxland Public Media. Enjoy your evening.

0: This is On the Media. I'm Micah Loewinger.
1: And I'm Brooke Gladstone. In the first month of Donald Trump's second administration, the government created Task Force 250, dedicated to planning a year's worth of events surrounding the nation's semi-quincentennial. Its brief mission statement said that it aimed to, quote, inspire a renewed love of American history, encourage citizens to experience the beauty of our country, ignite a spirit of adventure and innovation to help our nation succeed, and invite Americans to pray for our country, our people, and rededicate ourselves as one nation under God. Kind of sounds like a pep talk in the mirror for a country that doesn't much like what it sees. Eddie Glaude is a professor of African American Studies at Princeton University and author of the new book, America, USA, How Race Shadows the Nation's Anniversaries. He set out to explore not just the present, but all our past big birthday bashes and the question why a quarter of a millennium into the American project, we still can't reconcile our own reflection.
2: Every present demands a past to account for itself. And I kept thinking, here we are in the 250th year of the country, and we're grappling with so many contradictions, so many ghosts. And I'm not Jill Lepore, so I couldn't write that big tome over 250 years.
1: Yeah, but you have.
2: But I thought, though, that these anniversaries are these telescoped moments where the country has to tell a story about itself. And it just so happens that with each one of these, particularly the milestone anniversaries, the 100th, the 150th, and the 200th, the issue of race is at the forefront.
1: W.E.B. Du Bois wrote about what he dubbed the double consciousness in his classic, The Souls of Black Folk. It was, you say, the way he depicted the veil that separated the worlds of black and white folk and the impact that duality had on the way black people saw themselves. But you also note the condition is truly the inheritance of all Americans, the idea that America is at once a nation of laws that reflect, ideally, the equal standing of every individual, and that it is a white republic. You wrote that these two values are irreconcilable, and when the tension between them becomes unbearable, white America risks everything, including the well-being of the country, to resolve it.
2: We see it with the Civil War, and we see it now. There were those who were willing to throw away the entire experiment before they gave up not only the economic institution of slavery, but the idea that the racial hierarchy, which justified the peculiar institution, that was kind of baked into the order of things.
1: So let's start with America's birthday, so-called, the 4th of July. In the first 50 years of the country, you wrote that the 4th didn't look anything like the present, mostly because it didn't have a cohesive purpose.
2: People from Virginia were loyal to Virginia. Folk from Massachusetts were loyal to Massachusetts. There was this kind of broad Confederacy, but there wasn't a kind of strong national sense of identity. That would emerge later.
1: Right. The identity that causes the schizophrenic reaction, because there wasn't actually much ambiguity about white supremacy. Slave auctions were often held on the 4th, you noted. It was made a holiday in 1870. That was 5 years after the Civil War. And free black people weren't allowed to participate. In fact, you noted that it was the most menacing day of the year for free blacks in the North.
2: Yeah, you get the horrors of the July days in 1834, for example. You know, a church was accused of administering a marriage ceremony to an interracial couple. The church was attacked, pews destroyed, black folk were slaughtered in the streets. I think it's important for us to understand that our very bodies kind of signaled the contradiction of what was being celebrated. It is said that John Adams said to King George, "We will not be your Negroes." So in the very moment in which he's giving voice to a notion of freedom, it's based on this very intimate understanding of unfreedom. And you can see this distilled on these early July 4th days.
1: Tell me about the significance of July 5th.
2: Yeah, there's this alternative commemorative calendar in African American traditions, there is this celebration of these Freedom Days. We initially celebrated January 1st. Why? Because January 1st, 1808 was the end of the transatlantic slave trade. We used to celebrate August 1st, 1834. Why? Because it was the end of slavery in the West Indies. And July 5th was important, perhaps the most celebrated of all the freedom celebrations until Juneteenth. It was New York Abolition Day, the end of slavery in the state of New York. And so during these days, you would have picnics, prayers, sermons, families would come out and celebrate an idea of freedom over and against a country that claimed itself to be a defender of freedom.
1: And wouldn't let them participate on July 4th.
2: Exactly. So the most famous of July 5th celebrations, of course, is Douglass's July 5th, 1852 oration. It was initially supposed to be delivered on July 4th, but July 4th landed on a Sunday.
1: I was going to ask you to quote from "What to the Slave is the 4th of July?"
2: The blessings in which you this day rejoice are not enjoyed in common. The rich inheritance of justice, liberty, prosperity, and independence bequeathed by your fathers is shared by you, not by me. The sunlight that brought life and healing to you has brought stripes and death to me. This 4th of July is yours, not mine. You may rejoice. I must mourn.
1: Douglass went on to say that America is false to the past, false to the present, and solemnly binds herself to be false to the future.
2: Mm-hmm.
1: So let's jump ahead to the centennial, 1876, a decade after the Civil War ended and already the twilight of Reconstruction. Tell me what happened on July 4th in Vicksburg, Mississippi.
2: You have African Americans celebrating not just simply the 4th of July, it's the fall of Vicksburg. And you have those persons who suffered the defeat take offense at this celebration of freedom by these former slaves. And so this gathering of women, children, and men, they are attacked.
1: You say by the end of the summer, nearly 350 were murdered. Why did President Grant, who was asked to send support, decline?
2: He was worried about the response to his efforts in Colfax, Louisiana. Colfax, Louisiana, there was some questions around the elections.
1: Questions about the elections, how?
2: Well, they didn't trust the Republicans who were elected.
1: Were they black?
2: Some of them were black. Black people voted Republicans in, you see. This is the key. The idea that these former slaves could exercise the franchise, actually play a role in governance, was an affront. And then the idea that these people would dare to defend themselves in the face of violence just simply intensified the bloodlust. And so Grant sent in troops in Colfax, Louisiana, and he took a serious political hit because across the country, there was this kind of fatigue around the issue of race. People thought with the ratification of the 15th Amendment, everything was settled. These black men now had the right to vote. And as Du Bois wrote several years later in 1903 in The Souls of Black Folk, that didn't resolve anything. In fact, it just simply nationalized the race question. So with the hesitancy around Colfax and his intervention, he refused to send troops to Vicksburg, Mississippi, and the slaughter continued.
1: You say Reconstruction didn't just end.
2: It was murder. Robert Smalls, who was a Civil War hero from South Carolina, who was elected to Congress during the Reconstruction era, Robert Smalls said, between the collapse of Reconstruction and the turn of the century, over 53,000 black people were murdered. And these weren't just random folks. These were people who were participating in the electoral system. They were poll watchers. They were actually in the Republican Party coming up. When you think about what happened in Mississippi, what happened in South Carolina, what happened in Wilmington, North Carolina, there's actually a physical coup. You have the Mississippi Plan, this blueprint in the state of Mississippi for seizing the power of the state. The idea was through coercion and violence to scare black people away from the polls, and through law, disenfranchisement, strip them of their ability to exercise the vote and seize power. That plan was then duplicated across the South.
1: Tell me about the participation of the Supreme Court in all of this.
2: You know, we tend to read the court through the Warren Court.
1: I know. It's just an accident of our birth.
2: But, you know, the court is rendering decisions that fundamentally narrow the aims and ends of Reconstruction. During Radical Reconstruction, there's legislation passed to curtail the violence of the Klan. The Supreme Court overrules it. During Radical Reconstruction, you get the 13th Amendment, which ends slavery, the 14th Amendment, which gives us due process, the 15th Amendment, which gives black folk the right to vote. You see the court systematically narrowing and constraining what the 14th Amendment covers, so much so that you get the violence of the Klan. You see that those laws implemented in order to hold them to account, particularly in Colfax. Those very people who committed the horrors in Colfax were then absolved of any guilt by virtue of the court.
1: How do they do that? How does the court justify murder?
2: By saying this falls within the purview of the states.
1: So if the state isn't going to prosecute, then there's no murder.
2: It's not a federal issue.
1: What was the red wave of 1874?
2: This kind of takes us to the cycle that I'm talking about in the book. This red wave reflects the exhaustion of the nation. They've had to bury their dead, lost in this extraordinary, violent conflict that was the Civil War that almost destroyed the nation. And so you have not only those in the South, but even those in the North, and of course those folks who didn't believe that black folk had the capacity for citizenship, but they didn't believe in disunion. These are the Copperheads. They are tired. And then you get the economic downturn. Folks are losing property, losing wages, losing their way of life. So between the economic downturn and the fatigue around race, Republicans who had been governing the country lost enormous number of seats in the House of Representatives and the Senate. Not even a full decade after the Civil War, Democrats now control all of the major committees in the House of Representatives. And you see the effects of this as we're barreling towards the centennial of the country.
1: The red wave represents the Democrats?
2: Yes.
1: They were red back then. So we get to 1875, as you write, the Gilded Age that Mark Twain skewered. The bounty of the frontier and the genius of our technological advance. Native people were savages to be tamed or eradicated. The past mattered little here. And Frederick Douglass, spitting against the wind, again, the Negro was not the problem.
2: I mean, this is, you know, that 1875 speech is so powerful.
1: Mm-hmm.
2: July 5th again.
1: Will you pull a little bit of that up?
2: Yeah. When this mighty quarrel had ceased, he told the crowd.
1: The war.
2: When all the asperities and resentments have gone as they are sure to go. When all the clouds that a few years ago lowered about our national house shall be in the deep bosom of the ocean buried, when this great white race has renewed its patriotism and flowed back into its accustomed channels. The question for us is, in what position will this stupendous reconciliation leave the colored people? What tendencies will spring out of it, and how will they affect us? If war among whites brought peace and liberty to the blacks, what will peace among the whites bring? So here Douglass is understanding very clearly, right, the dangers on the horizon. He's already described these people as the apostles of forgetfulness. They think they've resolved the question because slavery is no more, but he knows about Colfax. He has heard about Vicksburg and Hamburg, South Carolina, the violence that is taking place across the South. And his friends, the people who were once anti-slavery, have turned their backs. And that's when he declares, I don't want alms, I want justice.
1: And that part of the book truly shocked me, the failure of those allies, the statements they made. I mean, Whitman.
2: Yeah, when we read Whitman's Leaves of Grass and you read the first edition, it's an anti-slavery poem. But by the time you get to the last edition, he's redacted it all because he didn't believe that these people actually could bear the burdens of citizenship. He likened us to baboons.
1: And the disaster that was the collapse of Reconstruction led most prominently to the rebirth of the Ku Klux Klan in 1915.
2: I mean, there was a decision by government to address the extra legal violence of the Klan. Those laws in 1870 were designed to prohibit the violence, the congressional hearings around the Klan. aimed to snuff them out. And the courts made it possible for them to return. In 1915, they were reborn in Stone Mountain, Georgia. Now, mind you, it's happening against the backdrop of the anniversaries of the Battle of Gettysburg and the like. The Klan emerges, and they're emerging as a defender of America first. It's interesting, though, Brooke, they're not just simply identifying black folk, because by the end of the 19th century and the turn of the 20th century, the pressures of European immigration, Jews and Irish Catholics whose loyalty was to the papacy, those swarthy Italians, those Europeans coming from those s-hole countries threatened the cohesion of the nation. And the Klan took it as its role and responsibility to defend America first.
1: And they use the phrase. That is their phrase, America mm-hmm. first. So jump to 1926. What was top of mind for America at the 150th year mark? What did the sesquicentennial celebration look like?
2: Well, it was a disaster. Unlike the 1876 centennial celebration, which was by every measure a stunning success, the sesquicentennial was mired in corruption. This is how South Philly, for example, got built. You have the corrupt politicians making sure that the exposition would be held in South Philly, which was basically a swamp. There was this attempt at a fair. But by this time, technology had outpaced the exhibits.
1: This was sort of like a failed World's Fair.
2: Exactly.
1: Whereas all the technology in the one 50 years earlier
2: had everybody gasping. Oh, my God, look at America's technological prowess. In 1926, this is the Roaring Twenties. Only the United States can have the Roaring Twenties after the Spanish flu. After all of that death, we're going to describe the 20s as the age of the Charleston and the jazz age. But it's also the decade of the Klan. It's at the height of its power in the 1920s. And its seminal achievement is the Johnson-Reed Immigration and Nationality Act of 1924. That put in place national quotas. It, in effect, codified the idea that whiteness defined the substance of American citizenship. And so this is really important in the way in which I'm telling the story in the book, because the 1920s represent this vexed and complicated expansion of who was considered to be the white American. You hear it in Teddy Roosevelt. You hear it in Woodrow Wilson. You're going to hear it in Calvin Coolidge. They're trying to beat back the nativism of the Klan in an interesting sort of way. Congressman Johnson, who co-authored that piece of legislation in 1924, was actually a member of the Klan. And Senator Reed from Pennsylvania represented a state that had over 250,000 members of the Klan. At some point, the Klan claimed about 6% of the American population as its membership. Not that everybody had to wear a sheet or a hood, but the Klan in so many ways represented the common sense of white America in this moment.
1: And how was that reflected in the celebration?
2: Initially, the Klan was approved to hold its annual convention on the grounds of the celebration of the 150th anniversary of the nation. They were going to celebrate the flag and burn a cross at the same time. And if it wasn't for a coalition, listen at this coalition, a coalition of Irish Catholics, Jews, and black folk in Philadelphia, it would have happened. A.J. Sutton, who was one of the key organizers of the 1926 sesquicentennial, was purportedly a member of the Klan. And he punished people for blocking this. They called it a clonvocation.
1: One notable exclusion was that among the thousands of veterans celebrated for their service in World War I, who led the opening day for the 1926 celebration, there wasn't a single African American among them, despite 350,000 of them having served during that war.
2: Do you think about 1876 in the centennial, right? There's a disappearance of the reason for the war. Frederick Douglass was invited to sit on the dais in 1876. A Philadelphia police officer, as he was trying to enter the exposition, says very clearly, this is impossible that an N-word could ever be invited to sit on the dais with the President of the United States.
1: It seems so hard to believe because at one point, Frederick Douglass was the most photographed man in the world.
2: It didn't matter. He was still an N-word. And then here we are. All of these black soldiers who risked everything in World War I disappeared.
1: Of all the anniversaries, you wrote that 1926 seemed to be the most unmoored It was caught between the old dying world of monarchs and empire and a new modern one struggling to come into existence.
2: What I'm interested in is the way in which the idea of the white American is taking shape during this period. It is the basis of reunion, to see themselves beyond being in the South and in the North, to overcome these regional differences. An idea of the white American is articulated. And in the 1920s, that idea is expanded to include European immigrants, those people who would become white ethnics, because the very people in the 1920s who are seen as infestations, a threat to Nordic America, are now quintessentially American. And so the Klan's view of the world became much more binary, is black and white included now, ethnic diversity. We have to always remember the United States, at least in our popular rhetoric, we tend to locate the monster outside of us. We talk about Hitler's Germany, and we ignore the fact that Hitler found in us the example. He looked to us for resources.
1: Including the science of eugenics.
2: Exactly. Listen at this quotation from Lothrop Stoddard, The Rising Tide of Color Against White Supremacy, was published in 1920. And he says, "Finally perish. White civilization is today coterminous with the white race. If white civilization goes down, the white race is irretrievably ruined. It will be swamped by the triumphant colored races who will obliterate the white man by elimination or absorption." That's great replacement theory. That's what's animating a lot of our politics today. That was 1920, though.
1: Let's talk just for a moment about the madness referred to it when we began the interview. The reason why churches could buy and sell slaves to support its charitable operations, the lunacy of trying to reconcile those things.
2: The way the country has historically finessed the divided soul, Brooke, is that it argues that white people are the possessors of freedom to give and to take away. So if the country is divided between the idea of the country as a beacon of freedom and as a white republic, the way you finesse that division is just simply make freedom the possession of white people. What can we do for the Negro? What can we do for the slave? As if racial justice is a philanthropic enterprise, a charitable gesture. And then the moment in which, you know, you admit of the horrors, you admit of the racism, that admission is supposed to bring forth absolution. And instead of bringing forth absolution, it brings forth another demand for a more just world. Then that sentimentality morphs into white rage. Because as Baldwin said, sentimentality is always a mask for cruelty.
1: Define sentimentality. This pain that you feel for someone else that has a limit.
2: Those feelings are really about you and your moral character. It has very little to do with the actual object of the sentimentality, right? You know, it doesn't come with responsibility. This is what Oscar Wilde is saying.
1: Can you recall that quote?
2: Oscar Wilde in De Profundis thought of the sentimentalist as, quote, "one who desires to have the luxury of an emotion without paying for it."
0: Coming up, the second half of Brooke's conversation with Eddie Glaude.
1: This is On the Media.
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4: The road trip feels almost as American as apple pie.
5: America is created by travel. 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
4: But the history of traveling the country is both richer and more complicated than it may seem. I'm Amory Sievertson. Get in. We're going on a road trip. 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
6: 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Now on view at the Sioux City Public Museum, Sioux City and the U.S. at 2:50. Sioux City's history intersects with several major themes in American history in interesting and often unexpected ways. The Sioux City Public Museum will examine these connections in their newest exhibit, Sioux City and the U.S. at 2:50. Through photographs and artifacts, this exhibit traces the region's transformation from native homeland to frontier settlement, industrial powerhouse, and diverse modern community. Find more information by going to siouxcitymuseum.org. Coming up at 6 p.m., we have Latino USA, and at 7 o'clock, South of the Border. But up next, more from On the Media right here on Siouxland Public Media. Hey, make it a great day.
0: This is On the Media. I'm Micah Loewinger.
1: And I'm Brooke Gladstone, joined again by author and educator Eddie Glaude to conclude his guided tour of the, let's say, mixed history of our nation's biggest birthday bashes, picking up in 1976. Real progress had been made. We saw the Civil Rights Act, the Voting Rights Act, a slew of critical decisions at the Supreme Court. We had things to celebrate, right?
2: One would think, but the country was splitting apart at the seams. You had Watergate, the fall of Saigon. You had Black Power. You had the radicalization of the student movement. You had the women's movement. So the bicentennial had to give voice to some sense of unity in the midst of rampant and profound skepticism about the country. I interviewed Lonnie Bunch, the secretary of the Smithsonian, the first African-American secretary, and he said in many ways the bicentennial celebration was also a celebration of white ethnic America, the children and grandchildren of the people in the 1920s who were considered infestations are now claiming the revolution as their own.
1: How did they do that?
2: Give you an example, the anti-busing movement. Mm-hmm. This is happening in Boston. So judge issues a ruling trying to desegregate Boston schools. Many of the communities in South Boston and the like feel that judge's decision is an affront to their liberty. Shipping these black kids into their schools and shipping their kids away from their neighborhood into these other schools. There's this really serious protest. And this 1975 wonderful piece in the New York Times, you know, who owns 1776? You read these men and women who are anti-busing claiming the revolution. They are suffering the tyranny of King George. The judge, of course, is King George. These are the children of the children who were considered a pollution of the Nordic stock. The irony of history, my God.
1: Sociologist Robert Bella believed that America reflected commonly shared religious beliefs, which informed and shaped political debate. He referred to this as America's civil religion.
2: Yeah. John Winthrop, as they were making their way from the old world to the new, declared the North American continent as the city on the hill, saying that this was the bounty that God had given

0: Wherever you hear talk of cohesion, wherever you see this burning desire for consensus, usually it's hiding the roiling chaos underneath.
1: But those conflicts roiling beneath, television was now firmly established in people's homes in 1976. They couldn't hide quite as well as they had before.
0: Oh, absolutely. I mean, I was 7 years old. My mother had me in red, white, and blue pants. You know, it was such a kitschy kind of celebration because corporate America was everywhere. You know, you even had red, white, and blue whoopee cushions. I remember trying to figure out what kind of music was the Mormon Tabernacle Choir singing. You know, I'm from the coast of Mississippi, right? So this was piping in.
1: Is that where you grew up?
0: I grew up on the coast of Mississippi, right? So television meant that you didn't have to have the celebration in one place. So this is the first time in the milestone anniversaries that the celebration isn't in Philadelphia. But it also generates a kind of decentered story. You still had the flotilla coming into New York City, the Freedom Wagons and all of this other stuff. But, you know, the conflicts, the tension was there. So even as people are talking about union, unity and cohesion, you get the image in Boston outside of City Hall of a young teenager attacking Ted Landsmark, a Yale-trained black lawyer, with the American flag.
1: I remember Martin Luther King observing, and this is by no means an exact quote, that white people could be moved by the cruelty of fire hoses and vicious dogs wielded by Southern sheriffs to make changes, but they were never really eager to change the system to allow genuine equality.
0: Mm-hmm.
1: What I'm reflecting on is the white tears. The sentimentality referred to in the earlier segment.
0: You got it. That's the argument.
1: Yeah. With no willingness to sacrifice behind it, because you have to change a system rigged to deprive a chunk of Americans equal rights, equal access to generational wealth.
0: Yeah, that's it. You know, because the book is not just simply directed to loud racists. That's too easy. It's really addressed to those people who think that they are, at the heart, decent. You know, 5 years, 6 years ago, we were all in the midst of a racial reckoning.
1: After George Floyd.
0: We were in our homes. We watched it over and over again. People risked their lives. I was on television crying.
1: It was a moment, a horrible moment of unity.
0: And then in a blink of an eye, we find ourselves here. And the only thing I can conclude is that folk were lying. They weren't telling the truth. Or maybe they didn't have any place to land and they just went back to their regular lives and let the status quo return. But here we are in a moment of the great capitulation. Universities have bent the knee. The Voting Rights Act is gone. They're redistricting right now. They have gutted the infrastructure of the mid-20th century and what that moment produced. They have ripped it out.
1: Which brings us to the present day.
0: Yeah.
1: So in 1826, we were still a baby nation. By 1876, we were tapping into a deep wellspring of violence to kill off Reconstruction after the Civil War. In 26, we'd won a war but lost the narrative as the Klan surged, progressive politics embraced immigrants and the white working class while ignoring the systemic practices arrayed against America's black citizens. By 1976, we had shed some innocence, but not enough to kill off the powerful idea of white supremacy. And I'm reminded of that opening line from Samuel Beckett's novel Murphy, "The sun shone, having no alternative, on the nothing new." So where are we now?
0: That's just pitch perfect. Here we are. Doubling down on the ugliness that has haunted us since the beginning. J.D. Vance, on July 5th, 2025, at the Claremont Institute, delivered a speech where he said, America, you know, it can't just simply be an idea. That's not enough. He put forward an argument that the country was based on blood and soil.
1: Blood and soil, another phrase taken up by the Klan, along with America First. They're not that ahistorical. The people who come up with these terms must know where they came from.
0: The echo in some instances is purposeful. I think it's really important for us to understand that

0: In this moment, white nationalists have seized control over the government, and they're going to tell a story of the country's beginnings that will reflect those commitments. What's so fascinating about the end of the 19th century and the turn of the 20th century was you had the Gilded Age, the rich oligarchs who seized control of government. You had the consolidation of Jim Crow, and you had American empire. All of that was happening at once. And here we are in a moment where hatred, greed, and selfishness is eating the lining of our bellies. And we will see what we will do on this 250th in response.
1: So how's our celebration looking to you?
0: Oh, my God. I was actually interviewed not too long ago by a younger reporter who was asking me this question. Is it the case that if we celebrate the flag, we are going to be read as MAGA? And the question revealed, at least to me, and I think it was certainly what motivated her, that the celebration of the nation has been hijacked by MAGA. I never claimed possession of the flag. Usually, patriotism to my ear sounds like a rebel yell. It makes me worry who's saying it. But in this moment, I think it's our task to render the vast and vibrant diversity of this country as a rich counter to the nonsense we're going to hear come July 4.
1: Towards the end of the book, you write, "I cannot help but think that Donald Trump and his supporters believe, in some way, that his election amounts to the end of American history."
0: Yeah.
1: What do you mean?
0: Because America's salvation was secured in its beginnings.
1: Assured by God.
0: They hate more perfect union talk. They can't stand it. Because more perfect union talk requires, even in its own kind of Pollyannish way, a confrontation with our failures. Now, Barack Obama, you got a contrast with the opening of the presidential center and the UFC fight, right? You got the contrast between these two stories. To me, both of them trade in fantasy. We need to get rid of this talk that we're somehow this exceptional nation chosen by God. We need a more blues-soaked sensibility. We need to grow up. We can't grow up if you don't admit who and what you are. I think the power of the country resides in the phrase, "we the people." It's just we've never been clear on who the people are.
1: This book was hard to read, not just because of the horrors of the contents in many cases, but also because of the feeling of being caught in a time warp. Even allies, as I mentioned, the people throughout the book who opposed slavery, tried to make things better, would back off eventually. And I wonder, did you write the book with at least a faint hope that there is still hope to be had? Or these days, you can actually count on allies.
0: My faith is in us. It always has been.
1: Why do you have faith?
0: Because I have to. You know, human beings, they're capable of being monstrous, but they're also capable of extraordinary miracles. It doesn't require all of us, just a few. I wrote the book because I was angry all the time, Brooke. I'm walking around saying, "I bet you voted for her." Right? I have to interpret the country to itself every single day, every single day. And the madness was overwhelming me. I couldn't find my feet. And so I had to get to the page. I had to write some sense of my own sanity into being. But I was teaching my Baldwin seminar, and I had this wonderful student. She's just bubbling joy. She's from Texas. She has neuroscience major. She's since graduated. And Baldwin had her on the ropes. She would come into my office crying. She, "I don't know if I want a white boyfriend anymore. I just don't know."
1: She's black?
0: Yes, she was black. And her final paper was to chart Baldwin's notion of love across his life, given all that he saw. And she wrote this sentence: "What remains is not hope, but something just as lasting. The insistence on truth, carried by love and lit by rage." She was telling me in that moment that my task is to simply bear witness. My student instructed me as to what I'm supposed to do. That's what the book is all about. I'm just trying to bear witness to how we've arrived to now.
1: Thank you so much, Eddie.
0: Thank you.
1: Eddie Glaude is a professor of African American Studies at Princeton University and author of the new book, America, USA, How Race Shadows the Nation's Anniversaries.
2: 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Travis Mannon is our video producer.
1: Our technical director is Jennifer Munson, with engineering from Jared Paul. 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
3: 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Happy Sunday evening. This is Earl Horlick. For tonight, expect mostly clear skies with an overnight low around 80, actually. For tomorrow, sunny and hot and breezy with a high of 101. The heat index value should be as high as 107, so it's going to be a very steamy, steamy day in Siouxland because it carries over on Tuesday and Wednesday. We're expecting highs in the mid to upper 90s for both days. Coming up at 7 p.m., we have South of the Border, but up next, Latino USA right here on Siouxland Public Media. 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

0: From Futuro Media and TRX, it's Latino USA. I'm Maria Hinojosa. Today, we take a deep dive into compassionate release in Pennsylvania prisons, a law that could potentially help release terminally ill, incarcerated people like 93-year-old Frank Ross.
1: To be in that same spot and not have to worry about count time.
2: I just think that for us, this is what it's all about. Changing policies and bringing people home.
0: Later we meet Michi, a woman who spent decades in prison, who tells us about the particular health concerns women have to worry about behind bars.
3: Plenty of women had died of cancer in there and died shortly thereafter.
0: All this coming up on Latino USA. Stay with us. No te vayas.

0: This is Siouxland Public Media, improving quality of life since 1978. Happy Sunday evening, this is Earl Horlick. For tonight, expect mostly clear skies with an overnight low of 79, and for your Monday forecast, sunny, hot, and breezy with a high of 101 with a heat index value as high as 107. Coming up at 7 p.m., we have South of the Border, but up next, more from Latino USA right here on Siouxland Public Media.
1: Welcome to Latino USA. I'm Maria Hinojosa.
2: Hello.
3: Suave.
2: Yes.
3: I was in a meeting. I just read your text.
1: It is January 9th, 2026, and producer Julieta Martinelli steps out of a meeting to answer a call.
3: He is getting out today?
2: I'm heading right there to the nursing home right now.
1: It's a call that we've been waiting for. For a long time.
2: As we speak, they're trying for him out now. The reason they didn't tell us yesterday because the policies. They can't tell you when they're coming on.
1: Julieta's on the phone with Suave, a former juvenile lifer and the subject of our Pulitzer Prize-winning podcast about life after incarceration. I met Suave over 30 years ago and stayed in touch with him for decades while he was in prison. Then, in our podcast, Suave, we documented his release in 2017 and his reentry. Julieta was a producer and host of the second season of the podcast.
4: In our second season, we met Suave's mentor and father figure in prison, a man in his 90s named Frank Ross. Frank was awaiting a decision that could grant him his release from prison. And today, there was finally news.
2: He is being transferred as we speak.
3: Okay, I'm trying to find a flight tonight as soon as possible. How do you feel?
2: I've been emotional. I mean, it's been years that man been in prison. Yeah.
1: After nearly 50 years behind bars, Frank Ross was free. There were no friends or family waiting outside the prison gates.
4: That's because Frank is being released under Pennsylvania's Compassionate Release Statute, also known as a medical transfer. That's a law that creates a pathway for seriously ill people in prison to be released to seek out better health care on the outside.
1: Frank taught Suave how to read and write. He mentored and he fathered him, along with hundreds of other young men in prison. In exchange, Suave always thought that he would help care for Frank in his final days when they were both in prison.
3: Yeah. Oh, I can't believe it. Okay, well, this took me totally by surprise, but I'm happy. I'm happy for you.
1: Now, Suave could repay the man who had given him so much, and Frank Ross would just maybe have an opportunity for a dignified death on the outside. Maybe, because nothing in the prison system is ever predictable or simple. On today's episode, Released to Die, a series that takes a look at compassionate release for sick and elderly people imprisoned in Pennsylvania. Compassionate release aims to address one of the fastest growing trends in incarceration in the United States, something experts call the grain of American prisons. We'll take a dive into the current compassionate release laws, what it's like to get sick in prison, and what it really means to have a chance to die free. Between 2001 and 2018, more than 30,000 people aged 55 or older died in prison. Never have there been so many older people behind bars, and the number is steadily rising. By 2030, they will be one-third of the prison population.
4: The reason? Harsh sentencing practices that started in the 70s and peaked through the 80s and 90s to today. Data shows that this led to more people than ever serving long sentences, including life without parole. And you've probably heard the term, mandatory minimums.
1: Coupled with three-strike laws and other tough-on-crime policies. That meant more people going to prison and for longer periods of time. Prison populations exploded with vast racial discrepancies in sentencing. And with so many life sentences or decades-long sentences, it was only a matter of time until those people became older and sicker, with prisons unable to meet their health care needs.
4: That's part of the reason why almost every state and the federal prison system have some kind of compassionate release policy. It's a way to grant early release from prison to sick or elderly incarcerated individuals who have no other real avenue within the court system. In Pennsylvania prisons, where Frank Ross is, an incarcerated person may petition the court for a temporary transfer to either a hospital, a long-term facility, or hospice. In order to be considered, someone like Frank must meet 7 different parameters. Most importantly, they must be seriously ill and expected to have less than a year to live and be able to prove that their healthcare needs are better met on the outside. If they were to be cured of their terminal illness on the outside, they could be returned to prison.
1: Compassionate release is for people who know that they're going to die. The question is, will they get to die on the outside? Julieta's going to pick up the story from here.
4: The day of Frank's release, Suave rushes to the healthcare facility for seniors where he's been transferred. Frank is already there, in a shared room separated by a flimsy curtain surrounded by bare white walls. He texts me to FaceTime him.
5: You want to talk to him?
3: Yes, hi. Okay. Hi, Mr. Ross. Congratulations.
5: No, you don't have to do that. Just talk to the phone.
6: Oh, no. The first time he held a cell phone.
5: Yeah.
3: Oh, wow. Wow. Technology's really changed.
4: Frank tries to put the video call on his ear. He's never held a cell phone. He was convicted in 1980 and was always kind of an old school guy in prison. He never even got a tablet.
3: Hi, Mr. Ross. How are you? Congratulations.
5: This guy is at a good look right now. I'm just picturing that way. I mean, he looks better than he did on television.
3: Really?
5: He's a loss of weight. He looks good.
4: On his first day out of prison, Frank seems primarily occupied with Suave's weight. I mean, he calls Suave his son, after all.
3: He looks good, right? How do you feel?
5: Well, I'm talking about him right now.
4: Now, Frank is hard to understand. He's 93, he's lost his teeth, and he doesn't have dentures. Besides the ravages of cancer, he's also struggling with cognitive decline due to dementia. Over the last few years in prison, he was mostly bedridden, sometimes in a wheelchair, and fully dependent on other incarcerated men to care for him.
5: Yeah. How are you today?
3: I'm very happy because of your news.
5: Are you going to come to visit me tomorrow?
3: I am, yes. I'm getting on a plane tonight so I can see you tomorrow morning.
5: Whenever, I'll be here.
4: Before we hang up the phone, Frank lays down his chief interest in letting us in to make this series. He's hoping it will help him bring some attention to his writing.
6: We get him an agent because he's trying to get some of his work out.
5: You have your boxes and stuff with you?
6: Yes, of course. We're going to try to get you an agent.
4: Frank hopes to get more of his writing published before he dies. The only item Frank insisted on bringing with him from his prison cell was a box filled with stories, nearly 5 decades of writing. To understand who Frank is as a person, you have to understand that above all, he is a writer, and writers dream of sharing their love of words. That's how Suave and Frank crossed paths 3 decades ago at a maximum security prison in Philadelphia. Suave was in his early 20s, and Frank was in his late 50s. We actually told this story at length in an episode of Suave Season 2, but I'll give you a summary.
7: Hey, Frank, what's going on, buddy?
4: This is a phone call between Suave and Frank from 2023, when Frank was still in prison.
8: Not much, Mister.
7: I'm over here, man. I'm over here telling my people how much you showed me when I was in prison, right? And what did you do?
8: I learned how to do write fiction since I've been here.
7: How many screenplays have you written?
8: Well, I got 45 now, and I got about 90 short stories.
4: 45 screenplays and 90 short stories. A portion of it was published. Frank was profiled in newspapers decades ago. Some of his books are still out there for purchase. And more than a writer, Frank was a teacher.
9: There was hundreds, if not thousands of people in the DOC that he showed how to read and write. And I was one of them.
4: Frank was an old head, an old-timer, and someone who commanded respect. Suave says Frank didn't really get involved in prison politics. He never got in trouble, and he minded his own business. When he took a liking to someone, though, he approached them with a curious proposition.
9: He was one of the dudes that he had enough heart to step to me, I guess. He was like, hey, young boy, let me talk to you. And I used to tell him, look, man, what can you get for me, right? And he's like, I got some pen and paper for you.
4: That's how he and Suave became close. Suave was illiterate, but over time, and under a teacher like Frank, Suave learned how to read and write. Frank then encouraged him to pursue an education, and Suave eventually graduated with a bachelor's within prison walls. Frank did the same for countless others. Now, years later, as I prepare to go meet him in person for the first time, I think about a conversation I had with Frank over the phone as he waited for his compassionate release application to be reviewed.
8: In my conversation paper, I didn't say I earned the right to come home, which I don't think you ever do if you take somebody's life out. But I asked for mercy, that's all I asked for, and I can't ask for no more.
4: Frank said he would never earn the right to come home. He took someone's life. All he was asking for was mercy.
1: When we come back, we learn more about what it means to receive compassionate release, and we hear about Frank's challenges of trying to start over, even though he's terminally ill. Stay with us, no te vayas.

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This is Earl Horlick. Now on view at the Sioux City Arts Center is Pasture to Present, New Visions of Rural America, a two-part exhibit inspired by Grant Wood's Corn Room Murals. Originally commissioned for the Martin Hotel in downtown Sioux City, these murals resonate with a uniquely American view of the landscape steeped in symbolism and pride of the agricultural Midwest. Find more information by going to SiouxCityArtsCenter.org. Coming up at 7 p.m., we have South of the Border, but let's go back to Latino USA right here on Siouxland Public Media. 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

0: It's Latino USA. I'm Maria Hinojosa. Before the break, we learned about the life of Frank Ross, how he ended up in prison, and the challenges of his release under Pennsylvania's compassionate release law. Senior producer Julieta Martinelli is going to continue with the story from here.
1: The day after Frank is released, I meet Suave outside Frank's door on the fourth floor of a senior living facility in Philly. We make our way into the room. Frank looks frail, much older than I'd imagined. He's wearing an unfastened hospital gown that's fallen down to his stomach. He's hooked to an oxygen tank and fast asleep.
2: What's up, Pop?
1: Suave wakes him gently, holding out the balloons.
2: I know it's not till next week. I have to take care of you, Pop.
1: Suave lays out a pint of chocolate ice cream, a slice of chocolate cake, cookies, and other goodies.
3: That looks so good.
2: So what I'm going to do, we're going to sing, happy birthday
3: to you.
2: Happy birthday to you. Happy birthday, dear Frank, to freedom. Happy birthday to you.
3: Happy birthday.
1: Frank smiles through the celebration, but it soon becomes clear that he's not doing well. It's at that moment that I notice how swollen Frank's legs are. It looks really painful. And as the sheets slide, I see a palm-sized ankle monitor snap tightly around his ankle, a mandatory condition for his release. You know, in case he runs away, this man who can't walk on his own or get out of bed. It's not long before visitors start rolling in.
4: Oh my goodness! Frank Ross!
1: Frank's face lights up. First his sister-in-law and then his friend Muhammad. They spent decades together in prison. Muhammad is 84, out for a year now, after securing his own release under commutation from the governor.
4: Hey, man, it's my pleasure. Hey, you look good. Listen, man, Suave called. I said, what? I said, I'm here. Hey, you've got a lot of big people coming to see you today.
1: He's right. Within a few minutes, Frank's bed is surrounded. I count four former lifers in the room, men who all were once sentenced to life in prison and thought that they would grow old and die inside together. Here, free, eating chocolate cake, sharing war stories, reminiscing. Silly things like who still owes who money for commissary ice cream.
5: He always money from the ice cream, remember?
6: That food.
5: I don't know what he talked.
7: They left ice cream in behind. I don't know
6: what he talked
5: about. I don't know, but how do you feel, man?
7: You remember, Frank, when we was all on the same block?
1: At some point, Suave walks off and stands by the door. I see him discreetly wipe his eyes with his sleeve.
3: Huh? How do you feel?
8: Emotional.
9: See him smile and not have to worry about count time.
10: I just think that for us, this is what it's all about. Changing policies and bringing people home.
3: Good to see you again.
4: Hi, Uncle Frank.
3: Let me get out the way.
1: I step out of the room to give the family privacy as Frank meets nieces and nephews and other family for the first time.
4: You know who I am?
11: I
12: heard so much about you.
1: On the way out, Suave tells me that he feels overwhelmed. He says he's worried about how frail Frank looks.
2: This compassionate release stuff, to me, is really bull. Because I can't remember where he's at. Sitting in the bed with an ankle monitor this big. You call that compassionate? First of all, I want to say I am extremely happy that somebody decided enough is enough, right?
1: The thing is, legally, Frank couldn't be considered for compassionate release any earlier. even though he's had a cancer diagnosis for years. Frank is representative of an issue that many others are also facing. There are currently more than 10,000 people that are considered senior citizens in Pennsylvania prisons today. While there aren't public numbers on how many of those are ill and have also submitted petitions for compassionate release, we do know that only 54 people have been granted compassionate release over the last 15 years.
0: Advocates say the problem is in how the compassionate release statute is written. While it's meant to remedy the crisis of those aging behind bars, it falls short of actually being able to assist many people because of the built-in requirement for their deaths to be imminent. And in the midst of their illness, they also have to be able to find a lawyer to take on their case.
1: Not to mention that if, like Frank, they're lucky enough to be granted release, they must remain under constant monitoring.
0: If they were to be cured of their illness, they could be sent back to prison. So, people like Suave, lawyers and activists in Pennsylvania, have long asked, where's the compassion in that?
6: Where are we going?
12: So, we're in Philly now, looking at, I think, 30th Street Station. We're in a car on our way to Germantown, which is a little bit in the suburbs.
1: A few weeks later, we're in Philly again. This time with Maria. She's known Suave since 93, and while he was in prison, she often heard Suave talk about Frank on the phone.
12: And yeah, the team is reunited. Suave, Julieta, and me on our way to meet Frank Ross. I'm so overwhelmed because it's real life.
1: When we arrive, Frank is wearing a sweater, sweatpants, and tennis shoes. He's seated up in his chair, hair combed, waiting for his visitors.
13: How are you?
14: Oh my goodness.
13: Good to see you, Mr. Ross. Look at you with your lunch. How you doing? You look good. I didn't even recognize you when you walked in. Thank you.
1: Suave walks over to Frank and hands him a folder. It's filled with typewritten pages, short stories that Frank once mailed to Suave while he was in prison.
15: I'm going to show you something. I got it.
1: They talk quietly as they look through the pages.
12: There's this little secret communication thing going on, which I just love.
16: It's the new thing. They got everything there.
15: Yeah.
16: Look at
15: his stuff. Frank had a picture.
1: Following an afternoon eating hoagies, Frank's request, laughing and sharing stories, Frank turns to me.
16: You're like old man. Like old man. Let me tell you that what's that word? Dementia?
13: Yeah, dementia.
16: Did I tell you that?
13: Yeah, this morning.
16: Yeah.
1: He asks me again if he's already told me he has dementia.
16: And that is so cool explanation, man.
1: Frank says that dementia feels, quote, cuckoo crazy. He says he first realized he had it a few years ago when he had to be hospitalized and taken outside the prison.
16: All kind of cuckoo stuff is running in your head.
1: So, what does dementia feel like? All kinds of cuckoo stuff running in your head.
16: I remember watching fishing with my mother. And she was in the house, and she was dirty. The hair was matted. She was about your complexion. She's black. She looked horrible.
1: He describes the moment in the hospital where he was suddenly transported back to the house where he was born in 1933. His mother was there, but she was dirty and her hair was matted. She looked horrible, he says. He started crying.
16: And I remember we can cry. I couldn't believe that my mother. And then I met my petition. You know what I mean?
1: Frank says that's when he started asking questions, and he realized that he was seeing and hearing things that weren't there, things that had already happened, or things that he simply imagined. But all of it felt so real.
16: I was the only one knew I had it. Other two didn't even know that. You talk to them about something, they walk in and come back, they done forgot it.
1: He says it was in that hospital that he realized that he was surrounded by other dementia patients. He would talk to them about something, and then they would forget and have the same conversation all over again. He realized then that he was the only one that knew he had it.
16: I knew I had it, but I didn't know how to control it. It controls you.
1: But he couldn't control it. It was terrifying.
16: I don't know how I'm able to tell you. I don't know why I didn't tell you how it had been. I know.
1: Suddenly, Frank gets really agitated. He's mad at Suave for not telling us that he has dementia, just like the men he met in the hospital. Suddenly, he forgot. I stop recording. On the way out, I can see the hurt in Suave's eyes. And it's then that I realize how limited our time with Frank really is. Frank has made it clear to me over and over that he wants his story told. But I fear we're fighting against time.
0: We'll continue to follow Frank's journey and the trials of acclimating to life on the outside when the state has decided to release you to die. That's next time on Latino USA. But first, for the rest of today's episode, we're going to take a detour to meet another person who knows what it's like to grow old and to become seriously ill behind bars. Someone too sick to remain in prison, but not sick enough by Pennsylvania's current law to get compassionate release. And we'll look at the particular health challenges faced by women in prison. We had an opportunity to learn more about this when we met a woman named Marie Scott. Her nickname is Michi, and she's 72 years old. She was sentenced to life in prison at just 19 years old, and she spent more than half a century at a woman's prison in Pennsylvania. In January of 2026, she was given a second chance.
6: So, I'm free after doing 53 years in prison. And right now, it doesn't even feel like I have feet because everything I do is float.
0: She's now getting adjusted to her new life. But before she was released, Michi says she spent years dealing with health issues inside the prison. It started with painful sciatica that made it hard to walk. She thinks this was from decades of sleeping on a hard prison mattress.
6: Sciatica hit my right leg and I dragged it until forever. And that kind of pain, when you have a sciatic attack, people don't understand. That's the kind of pain that makes you holler.
0: Coupled with decades of prison meals, lacking in nutrition, limited access to the outdoors, and little access to doctors, Michi's health issues grew. She says she also worried about cancer. She saw so many women inside the prison getting diagnosed when it was already too late.
6: Plenty of women that died of cancer in there and died shortly thereafter.
0: And there is something to her observation. A recent study from the National Institute of Health found that women in prison are more likely to develop some kinds of cancer, and they're also more likely to die because of it. One day, Michi found a lump in her breast, and she pushed to see a doctor.
6: And he said, "Ms. Scott?" I said, "Yeah." He said, "I'm sorry to tell you, you have breast cancer."
0: Michi says she fought cancer behind bars at the same time that she applied for commutation. That's a process that requires governor approval and that basically suspends the rest of a person's sentence. Eventually, Michi was granted her freedom. She was released just 2 days before Frank Ross in January of 2026.
6: I'm just so glad that I'm still alive while I'm out here. I got free. Being free is one thing, but staying alive is another. And that's what I'm trying to do. Stay alive.
0: Michi's story would soon paint a vivid picture of what growing old and getting sick in prison feels like, how similar her experience was to Frank's, and how being a woman can make those health challenges somehow even tougher to navigate in prison. Now, it's undeniable that we know less about the experiences of women behind bars. Part of that is because women make up a smaller percentage of the incarcerated population across the board in both federal and state prisons. The Prison Policy Initiative says that about 10% of people in prison are women. But just as the number of aging people behind bars is growing rapidly, so is the number of women. According to a study by the Pennsylvania Reentry Coalition, the rate of incarceration for women rose more than 50% faster than that of men between 1980 and 2014. That's why experts say it's important to understand how both gender and age play a part in healthcare needs and why reform aimed at reducing the number of elderly incarcerated people is actually really important. And also, dear listener, a warning, there are mentions of sexual assault, so take care. Senior producer Julieta Martinelli picks up the story from here.
1: A few weeks after her release, on a dark, rainy morning in April, Suave, Michi, and I meet at Community College of Philadelphia, where Suave works. We sit down together in a classroom. Before we get into her cancer diagnosis in prison, Michi asks if we can take a detour to talk about her past.
6: I was raised in Teaneck, New Jersey, 3 blocks from the Isley brothers. We all grew up together. Going between Teaneck, New Jersey, Topeka, Kansas, and Orlando, Florida, those are the places that I grew up.
1: Michi lived with her dad. Her mom had passed away when she was young, and she says her father's girlfriend just didn't like having her around. So she was shuffled around the family. At some point, Michi says that she and her older sister ended up living with an aunt. Michi says that her sister was sexually assaulted by their uncle, and later, so was she.
6: I learned how to jump out of second floor windows because he would pick my lock, and I couldn't keep him out of my room.
1: When she got older, Michi says she gathered the courage to tell her aunt.
6: You know, I wasn't like, let this come in here again and I'll kill him. I didn't have the killer effect. I was only 5, 6, 7. It went on until I was 15 years old.
1: She says nothing really came of it. Michi felt ashamed. Later, when staying with her grandfather, she says she was molested by a neighbor.
6: And he said, if you scream, I'll kill you. And I didn't scream.
1: By 16, Michi had a baby. By 17, she had run away. In the streets, she says she was introduced to all kinds of things, but the worst.
6: Don't nobody tell you, hey, this is heroin. You take this, you're going to throw up and not like it at first, but after that, you're going to need it after 3 days, and then you're going to start feeling sick, dope sick.
1: That's exactly what happened.
6: I got shot. I got stabbed. I got sodomized. I got everything that could happen to somebody that young. If you're homeless in New York, you're going to get raped. That's par for the course.
1: Without support and now fighting an addiction, Michi says that she decided to give up custody of her son. Eventually, she says she was able to get clean. Her father told her to return to Philadelphia.
6: And that was the worst thing that could have happened to me.
1: She took the first job she found at a restaurant. One night, while working the cash register at the front, Michi says that her sister ran in. She told her that she heard the men about to come in were plotting to rob her. When the men walked into the restaurant, Michi says she told them she had a gun under the register. A lie. And then,
6: all of a sudden, this guy comes from the in part of the restaurant and has a silver gun up in his hand, and he's telling them to get the cussing it to the guys.
1: After a life of abuse, Michi says she felt cared for.
6: I felt like if a guy took me to the movies, he was in love with me. If he wanted to take me to dinner, he's getting ready to pull out a ring and ask me to marry him. So if he saves my life, how you think I feel? He's a hero. I owe my life for him. There's nothing that this guy could ask me that I would say no to. So 10 days later, when he asked me to go on a robbery with him, I said, what am I supposed to do? He said, just be a lookout. I said, a lookout for what? And he said, for any man that comes or cops to come. But it didn't end up happening like that.
1: Michi says she had never done anything like that. But she figured all she had to do was stand outside a gas station. Instead, when they got there,
6: he wanted me to go inside with him. And he wanted me to search the man when he put that knife around his neck. And the man had a watch, a wallet, and a gun. And I felt it. I don't know how many hundreds of times lifers will always think to themselves in their room, some quiet place, how that crime could have been done differently. I wished that I would have took that gun and shot my co-defendant. That's what I wished.
1: What actually happened was far different from the fantasy that she would later envision in her cell.
6: We went in. I searched him. I went to the safe, and the man had told us, his name is Mr. Michael Kerrigan. I don't want to call him the man because he's part of me. Mr. Kerrigan said, there's a safe over there. It's already open. And I went over, and there were these coins wrapped up in paper. That's all that was in the safe, and I took them all.
1: Michi says when she looked outside, she saw the victim's co-worker who was arriving for his shift.
6: I screamed, and when I screamed, the gun went off, and I didn't see it, but I knew that he had killed our victim. And he ran to the door, and my feet are like stuck like cement in the ground. That man lost his life for $87. No number. If I had said $87 million, that man lost his life for $1 billion. It wouldn't be worth it. No money, no nothing would be worth taking somebody's life. I can tell you that. Even though I didn't kill him, I'm responsible for his death. And I can tell you what it feels like to be responsible for killing somebody.
1: Michi and the shooter went to trial separately. Both received life sentences.
12: When we come back, we hear more from Michi about her life in prison, the challenges of accessing healthcare inside, and how being a woman makes the situation all that more complicated. Stay with us. No te vayas.

0: 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Happy Sunday evening. 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Now on view of the Sioux City Public Museum, Sioux City and the U.S. at 250. Sioux City's history intersects with several major themes in American history in interesting and often unexpected ways. Sioux City Public Museum will examine these connections in its newest exhibit, Sioux City and the U.S. at 250. Through photographs and artifacts, this exhibit traces the region's transformation from native homeland to frontier settlement, industrial powerhouse, and diverse modern community. Find more information by going to siouxcitymuseum.org. Coming up at 7 p.m., we have South of the Border, but let's go back to Latino USA right here on Siouxland Public Media. 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
2: It's Latino USA. I'm Maria Hinojosa. We've been hearing from Michi about how a traumatic childhood ultimately led her down a road that ended in a prison cell. Now we're going to hear from her about what growing older and sicker in prison really feels like. Senior producer Julieta Martinelli continues the story here.
3: And that's how the years went by at SCI Muncie. Michi says that she was far from a model prisoner in the beginning. She ran away three times. On one occasion, she was caught a couple of months later.
4: I was 8 weeks pregnant.
3: She says she gave birth in shackles.
4: I had a little girl, and that little girl is in her 40s now. I never got to raise her.
3: The baby's aunt, on her father's side, took custody.
4: I said, when she gets old enough to call you anything, let her call you mom. Because my mother died when I was three. And when I asked my aunt, about 5 years old, could I call her mommy, she said no. And that hurt me. And I never wanted my daughter to feel like I felt when I was denied calling somebody mom.
3: Eventually, Michi was able to attend therapy in prison. She says that she spoke out loud for the first time with other women about the abuse she had endured, about the shame that she carried so deep inside of her, about the terrible thing that she was a part of, just so she could feel valued by a man she didn't even know.
4: Loathed myself for what I did. I am a person of embarrassment. I am a person of regret. I am a person of negligence. I am a person of bad. But I am also a person of good. Today, I am a person of good. You know, my life is worth something now. It wasn't before, but it's worth something now.
3: Michi says she has now been sober for over 30 years. In prison, she says she made it her mission to help other women do the same. Michi's story is rife with trauma. But as she tells us, it's not so different from the experiences of many of the women she met in prison. A recent study by the Council of Criminal Justice estimates that about 70% of incarcerated women report being victims of abuse or sexual assault in their childhood. Women in prison also consistently report higher rates of mental health issues and addiction. All of these factors raise the likelihood that these women will have more severe health issues, especially as they get older. People

0: of herself and to note any changes in her body.
1: This one day I get in the shower and I feel it's not. And I said, oh, that had to come overnight. Let me jump on this now. What is inside of me?
0: Mitchie says she put in a request for a visit in the prison infirmary. She saved up for money for the $5 copay. Yes, incarcerated people also have a copay.
1: Paid my $5. I said, look, a knot just popped up on me overnight. I need a check for cancer. So it took them like a month to put me on the list for ultrasound. They said it was fine, that I was on a stage two.
0: But Mitchie didn't trust the results. She wanted to attack cancer as hard as possible. She wanted to live. So she insisted on another opinion. She wanted to see a doctor at a hospital.
1: They finally came back a month later and took me out to see the oncologist. He did his own. And a half an hour later, he came back and he said, Ms. Scott, and he sat down and said, yeah. He said, I'm sorry to tell you, you have breast cancer.
0: She began chemotherapy. Because Mitchie was not terminal, she couldn't apply for compassionate release. But Mitchie could apply for something called commutation. That's a process that could potentially reduce her life sentence and allow her to be released from prison. Mitchie had tried once to apply but had been denied. She decided to try again. With the support of the Abolitionist Law Center, who also represented Frank Ross, Mitchie says that many people wrote letters of support, including some within the prison administration. Supporters on the outside made calls and wrote letters to the governor and the board of parole asking for her release. By then, Leroy Saxton, the actual shooter, was already free. He was resentenced and released from prison years prior when laws governing juvenile life sentences were amended. And yet, Mitchie, who received a life sentence for murder despite not killing anyone herself, was still in prison. Supporters asked the state to consider the 50 years she spent inside, her rehabilitation, and her illness.
1: And I used the rest of that time in Muncie fighting breast cancer to the point where I said, just take the other one too. I don't want either one of them because I don't ever want to go through what I went through trying to get rid of breast cancer.
0: Eventually, she had a double mastectomy.
1: So now I don't have any breasts, but I don't want cancer coming up at me through no breasts, you know? So if it comes again, it's going to have to come back somewhere else.

0: Michi says undergoing chemotherapy and a double mastectomy was difficult and painful. She made a point of speaking to the younger women and passing on the wisdom that she had received.
1: And I tell the women, I said, you got to speak up for yourself. Tell them you want more than a mammogram. You want a 3D because your breasts are dense. Don't let them tell you that you can't have it. And if they do tell you that, let me know.
0: Michi tells me that she doesn't have that many friends left around her age. Many have died inside. She's one of the survivors and one of the only ones to be granted her freedom. That came about on January 7th of this year, when her commutation was approved and she was released from prison into a halfway house in Philadelphia. All she had with her was a bag and a five-day supply of her medication.
1: I'm supposed to be on medicine for the rest of my life, a pill in the morning and a pill at night, to keep it from coming back somewhere else in me. So who's to say it's not going to pop up somewhere else?
0: Michi tells me she hasn't taken her medication in over 2 weeks. Now that she's free, it's her responsibility to sign up for Medicare or to find health insurance and seek out a medical provider, you name it.
1: I guess that's incumbent upon me, who has never even filled out an application before. In jail, they do all that for you. I don't know how to take care of medical needs. I'm learning, just like I'm learning the phone, I'm learning how to find ways to take care of myself through the phone. So I'm trying to get Social Security. I'm trying to get Medicare. I wrote all these different people.
0: Michi says she's now in the process of getting the support she needs. But as hard as it is to start over while recovering from cancer, she says

0: at least now, she's free.
1: Right now, it doesn't even feel like I have feet. Because everything I do is float. You know, it's on a float. And things that I see that people take for granted is huge to me.
2: What kind of stuff?
1: Like puppies walking down the street with their leashes. I am like a baboon in a car when I see a puppy. Everything is animated. That's the best way I can explain coming out into freedom after being so long. I had a friend of mine from an organization that was doing paintings or pictures of what we thought freedom would be like before we had even had a chance to get it. So I told them freedom to me would be like me standing on Mars and looking down at Earth, and I'm getting ready to get a ship to be transported to Earth. But in the meantime, you see all these thoughts coming out of my head, like, what is a microwave? What is an iPhone? I've never had these things in my hand. So all of these things that people take for granted are huge deferred dreams to me. Life was a deferred dream until I woke up outside, you know?
2: So did it look like you thought that it would when you were imagining being on Mars?
1: Yeah. No. No. It was better. It was better.
0: Michi has now been free for more than 5 months. She's building a relationship with her daughter and grandson and is looking forward to moving away from the halfway house into her own place eventually. She's finally back on her medication and learning how to navigate the healthcare system on the outside. She's also been more open to sharing her story and experiences with cancer inside and supporting an effort to reform the system. Lawyers and advocates in Pennsylvania are asking the state to take into account the aging population, and they're supporting a bill that would expand access to medical transfers or compassionate release so someone like Michi could seek out better quality health care on the outside before being considered terminally ill.
3: We'll delve into those reform efforts on the next episode of Released to Die on Latino USA. And we go back to Frank Ross and the ways in which the carceral system refuses to let him go, even in his final days. That's next time on Released to Die on Latino USA. You can listen to the full episodes on our website.

0: that's it for today. Our show was the work of Julieta Martinelli and Marlon Bishop. Fernanda Echavarri is our managing editor. Nancy Trujillo is our production manager. Our engineers are Stephanie Lebeau, Julia Caruso, and JJ Carubin. The Latino USA team also includes Roxana Aguirre, Reynaldo Leaños Jr., Luis Luna, Glorimar Marquez, and Adriana Rodriguez. Benny Lay Ramirez and I are executive producers. I'm your host, Maria Hinojosa. 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No te vayas. Chao.
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